0: If it wasn't so hot, we'd be dancing in the studio right now. I'm not complaining. It's sunny, gorgeous, beautiful out. We just heard Let's Groove, Earth, Wind, and Fire. Situation by Yaz right before that. And then we started off the set with Rubber Band Man by the Spinners. We're kind of in a disco theme, disco edition with flashbacks and fresh tracks. This is Sue playing the second half of the show today with Tara, who played the first set.
1: You definitely don't have to twist my arm to play disco. That's for sure.
0: It just makes you want to play, doesn't it? All right. I am going to tell you a little bit more about the burn bans locally. The Skagway Police Department has announced a total burn ban within municipality boundaries. This includes campfires, bonfires, debris burning, portable outdoor fireplaces and fire pits, fireworks, or any open flame devices capable of igniting dry vegetation. Charcoal and propane grills on private property are permitted only with extreme caution and constant attendance. For questions, call the Skagway Police at 983-2232. And we have a burn ban in Haines as well. The Haines Fire Department has announced that fire danger has reached

very high. Campfires are not allowed. That's good to know. I was almost going to make some salmon at my campfire tonight. We just opened the park at Chilkoot, and I'm the host out there. Darn it! What am I going to do with my salmon? I guess I'm going to have to go home and cook it. Attended barbecue grills and smokehouse are still allowed for now. For questions, call the Haines Police Department at 766-2121. Let's listen to Gloria.

0: Disco Inferno by the Tramps. Before that, we had She's a Bad Mama Jamma by Carl Carlton. And we started the set off with Gloria by Laura Branigan. We're playing the disco edition on Flashbacks and Fresh Tracks today. My name is Sue, and I've got Tara in the studio with me. She just did the first set of this two-hour set of disco. Tara, you looked up some information on the disco, and what happened to the disco?
1: Exactly. So on July 12th, 1979, I remembered people wearing Death to Disco t-shirts. And I said there had to be a backstory. I remember when the whole industry changed and all this fabulous hard rock came in, but where did disco go? And so the story is that there was a Chicago radio DJ, and his name was Steve Dahl, and he's credited for coining the phrase Death to Disco. And he apparently invited people for a reduced ticket to the White Sox and Detroit Tigers game if they brought their disco albums for him to destroy. And so they weren't able to collect all of the disco albums, so a lot of people still had theirs in the stands, but all of the others went to center field where he blew them up.
0: Blew
1: them up, and then people were throwing their albums into center field, and it started a riot. And so there you have it.
0: In Chicago. I think he was a radio announcer for WLS, which was a very popular radio station in Chicago. So no wonder he got such a movement behind him. Blowing up records to make it uncool. Because WLS was like the coolest radio station.
1: Right, but as you see, disco is still being made.
0: I love disco.
1: It hasn't died. It will never die.
0: It never will.
1: It just went underground where it coalesced into more fabulousness. So there you go, Steve Dahl. Take that.
0: Never force it underground. 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The Skagway Public Library invites first to fifth graders to wear their favorite pajamas and bring their favorite stuffed animal to a late night library stuffed animal lock-in tonight, Friday, 6 to 9 p.m. They'll watch a movie and have breakfast for dinner. Stuffies can stay for an overnight adventure and be picked up on Saturday. For questions, call the library at 983-BOOK. Harriet Pullen's birthday is in the Skagway Public Library. They're inviting everyone to celebrate Skagway legend Harriet Pullen's birthday and Women's Equality Day tomorrow afternoon, Saturday, 1 to 3 in the library's community room. There will be treats and a variety of teas. For questions, call the library at 983-BOOK. Let's return to some music.

We just heard Lady Marmalade by Patti LaBelle. Funky Town was before that by Lip Sync. I always thought it was Lips, Lip Sync, like S-Y-N-K-C. I did not realize it was Lips, Inc. And before that, we started off with Born to Be Alive, Patrick Hernandez. It's time for Listen or Personal, so listen up. Free yard sale in Haines, Saturday and Sunday, 10 to 3. 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The Haines Harbor Master asks residents and visitors to avoid disposing of fishing waste and fish carcasses on or near public launch ramps. It creates unpleasant and unsanitary conditions and becomes a public safety concern by attracting wildlife, including bears and birds. Fish carcasses should be removed from the area and disposed of appropriately. More at 766-6450. I thought I might mention, too, that we've had several bears coming through town. We're noticing that we're getting a lot more moms out in Lutek Inlet at Chilkoot State Park. What's happening is we've got a bear who just had one baby cub, and her number is 902. She's a very old bear. Once they get older, they start having less babies. But she's very dominant in the river. So she's kind of pushing around the mom with four cubs who made it back with all four cubs this year. So she's moving a lot. She was moving her firstborn cub a lot last summer, and now he's totally well, I say he's a he. I'm not sure if he's a he or not, but he has moved through town, and apparently he's heading up Mud Bay. That bear is quite a little character. But if he is stopping in town eating fish, we don't want that, because that's a really cool bear. That's a very fun bear. That bear likes to swim to get food, which is really neat to watch. So hopefully that bear will make it out. A lot of the sub-adults are moving out of Chilkoot now so the moms can come in with their babies and not feel uncomfortable, because they're kind of pushing everybody out. So we need to really be careful in town. Just thought I'd mention that. We're going to come back to some disco. Let's Rain Some Men.

0: girls. Uh-huh. And have we got news for you?
1: You better listen.

0: that song, I shockingly remember some of those words.
1: Well, that was Doctor's Orders, Carol Douglas. Before that, we had It's Raining Men. It's time for Earth, Air, and Water Report for Friday, August 14th, 2026. In highway conditions, we've got all bare roads. Alaska Highway's bare, Klondike Highway is bare roads, and blasting at the rock quarry at 6:30 p.m. with flaggers and road closure. Road scaling 7 to 11 p.m. between 4.8 and 5.4 with flaggers. The highway is open until 6 p.m. with a single lane through the slide area, closed from 6 p.m. to 8 a.m. In Haines Highway, bare roads, road work between 20 and 25 mile, 5:30 a.m. to 5:30 p.m., Monday through Saturday with single lanes. Expect delays. Today's ferry was the Hubbard. It just left at 4:45. Hope you made it. The Hubbard returns tomorrow on Sunday, arriving Haines 11:45, arriving Skagway 1:45 p.m., departing Skagway 2:45, departing Haines 4:45, bound for Juneau. The tide, we've got a high. Well, we had a high at 3:10 at 18.3 feet with a low tonight at 9:09, right around sunset at minus 0.5 feet, with another high at 3:13 a.m. tomorrow at 18.4 feet with a low at 9:25 a.m. minus 2.2 feet. Big difference there of tides. We got a 20.6 feet difference. 15 hours and 40 minutes of daylight today. Tonight's sunset, 8:56. Tomorrow's sunrise, 5:19 a.m.
2: And the local weather, attention, wide heat advisory until 7 p.m. tomorrow. In Skagway tonight, mostly clear, low in the upper 50s. Saturday, mostly clear, highs 73 to 79, lows in the upper 50s. Sunday, mostly cloudy with a chance of showers late, highs in the low 70s, lows in the mid 50s. Haines, Deshu, Klokwan, and the Chilkat Valley. Tonight, mostly clear, low in the mid-50s. Saturday, mostly clear, highs 71 to 79, lows in the mid-50s. Sunday, mostly cloudy with a chance of showers late, highs 64 to 72, lows in the low 50s. Marine forecast, high pressure in the Gulf lingers into the weekend with moderate to fresh winds for outer coastal waters and north-south channels. Localized wind shifts due to sea breezes are possible with an overall wind pattern of north-northwest. Seas decrease in outer coastal waters this weekend. Local waters. Tonight, light winds become south to north, 10 knots. Seas, 2 feet or less. Saturday, north wind, 10 knots, becoming southeast, 15 knots. Seas building to 3 feet in the afternoon, then subsiding to 2 feet late. Sunday, south to southeast wind, 15 to 20 knots. Seas are at 3 feet.
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1: 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I'm Terry Haynes.

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1: Golden king crab season opened on Saturday, August 1st in the Aleutian Islands. As reported by KUCB's Katie Ruther, this year the total allowable catch for the region is 13% higher than it was last season. Ethan Nichols is an area management biologist with the Alaska Department of Fish and Game based in Dutch Harbor. He says this reflects a sizable increase for the western area of the fishery at over 1.5 million pounds this season.
2: The quota in the east this year is a very slight decrease from last season. It's down 4%. In the western area, it's a large increase this year. It's a 79% increase.
1: Due to the size of the golden king crab fishery, it's split into two different management areas, one east of Atka and the other to the west, each with its own harvest levels.
2: The east has more fishable depths or more fishable grounds as you get further west, and much smaller islands that drop off quicker.
1: That means better fishing in the eastern area. Even with a slight decrease in the allowable catch this year, the eastern area's limit is still more than double that of the west's limit at over 3 million pounds. Nichols says he's optimistic about the upcoming season.
2: I think it's a really unique crab fishery, just where the fishing occurs, it being a deep water fishery from a select few vessels, and I'm excited about the coming season.
1: Just four vessels are expected to fish for golden king crab this season. The fishery was worth $29.5 million at the dock last year, according to preliminary figures from Fish and Game. This year's season ends next April.
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1: The summer southeast commercial Dungeness crab season ended 3 weeks early. As reported by KFSK's Taylor Heckert, the Alaska Department of Fish and Game says the amount fishermen caught at the beginning of the season was the lowest in over 30 years, so they closed the fishery July 25th. Fish and Game estimated permit holders would catch roughly 1.5 million pounds of crab during the season. State shellfish biologist Joe Stratman says the department makes that estimate using data from the first week of fishing, which determines how long the season will be.
4: Pounds landed in the first 7 days this season were like 388,000 pounds. That's well below the previous 10-year average, of which is like 860,000 pounds. That's an average like usually landed in the first week.
1: Stratman says the low number of crabs is due to fewer legal-sized crabs available for harvest. The fishery targets mature males, but the department isn't entirely sure why there were so few of them. Last year's summer season also ended early, but the crab estimates were higher. That fishery only closed 6 days early. Stratman says this is the fifth season that has closed early since 2000. Last year, multiple communities in southeast Alaska called for stronger management of the region's growing sea otter population, saying the otters are depleting shellfish populations, including crab. Otters are a federally managed species, and Stratman says the state doesn't do surveys of Dungeness crab, but anecdotally, fishermen are seeing a lot of sea otters, and fishermen have been increasingly moving to fishing grounds closer to mainland shores.
4: Certainly the largest factor that has moved these permit holders onto an ever smaller fishing grounds is moving to sea otters in the inside waters.
1: Stratman says there will be a fall Dungeness crab season, and the department will announce those specifics soon.
0: Support for the Alaska Fisheries Report is provided by the Stosh and Claudia Anderson Fund. In recognition of the fishing industry, which provides more than 50,000 Alaskan jobs from a renewable source.
1: The Metlakatla Indian community received over $16 million from the federal government to increase salmon hatchery production. As reported by KRBD's Sydney Dauphiné, the money will be used for infrastructure improvements to the Tamgist Creek hatchery, which the tribe owns and operates. Metlakatla Mayor Albert Smith says the tribe had to apply for the money and that the whole process took a lot of time and effort.
5: A lot of work went into it, and it was the course of years. It was paused for a little while with the new administration, but we had worked through all that. We're very excited to be getting the funding.
1: The money comes from the Inflation Reduction Act, a climate change mitigation law that passed in 2022. Funds were distributed to federally recognized tribal hatcheries across the Pacific Northwest. Smith said he's had multiple consultations with the Bureau of Indian Affairs, the entity responsible for fairly and evenly distributing the funds among tribes.
5: Came out probably the best way that it possibly can, but it was competitive, and I was pleased to see the amount we got.
1: The money will be used to build new water lines coming from the lake and throughout the hatchery. The tribe also plans on modernizing the fish ladder and egg-taking equipment.
5: In short, it'll be basically a brand new hatchery when we're done.
1: Smith said the project is shovel-ready and the design work is done. He hopes to begin construction next year. Efforts to increase production at the hatchery have been in the works for years. The tribe built a new incubation building in 2016 that can house up to 160 million salmon eggs. Right now is the middle of the egg intake season for the chum salmon, and Smith said that so far the return to the hatchery is encouraging.
6: Support for the Alaska Fisheries Report comes from the Alaska Seafood Marketing Institute, working to raise the value of our seafood harvest for the benefit of all Alaskans. 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
1: Redoubt is an important area for many Sitkins. It's a former Tlingit village site, and it's the largest and closest sockeye salmon fishery in the area. Every summer, subsistence, sport, and commercial fishermen flock there to fill their freezers. Salmon monitoring is important to that process. The run is currently managed by the U.S. Forest Service and Sitka Tribe of Alaska. Counting the number of sockeye passing through the weir and into the lake every year is what allows regulators to set higher harvest limits. As KCAW's Hope McKinney reports, this year the count looks a bit different as the tribe has introduced artificial intelligence into its monitoring process.
7: It's just after 5 a.m., and fishermen are unloading their gear onto the shores at Redoubt Falls after the 15-mile boat ride from town. The sound of rushing water drowns out their chatter as they begin to dip their large nets into the rapids, trying to catch their allotment of sockeye. Time and again, they lean toward the water and scoop from the thousands of red salmon returning to the lake above. Subsistence fishermen are currently allowed to catch 25 sockeye per household with an annual limit of 100, but that wasn't always the case.
8: All the way back in the early 80s, the runs were, readout were significantly depressed. I think they were around 800 sockeye returning at the time.
7: Jeff Feldpouch directs the Resource Protection Department at Sitka Tribe of Alaska. He says the tribe, U.S. Forest Service, and Alaska Department of Fish and Game stepped in to develop a management plan that helped the fishery rebound. The salmon weir at the top of Redoubt Falls was essential to that effort. Every summer, technicians would hand count each fish one by one as they funneled through the hole in the long fence-like barrier that stretches across the outflows of the lake.
8: We have a commercial fishery that's now taking place that wouldn't if the weir wasn't in place. The tribe is able to utilize its community harvest permit. We would not be able to do that if the weir was not in place and that data wasn't being collected. And right now, harvesters can get up to 100 sockeye a year, up from 50. That would not happen without the weir being in place.
7: But in recent years, Feldpouch says, funding has lapsed. As the fish rebounded at Readout, the Forest Service and tribe weren't able to get as much grant money to collect escapement data.
8: The system is not broken. And that's the problem going after grant funds. There's lots of money out there to fix and monitor broken systems, but there's nothing, no really funding out there for this side of it, for a system that isn't broken, and it's just about maximizing access to the resource.
7: So now the tribe is trying something a bit different. They got a grant and last summer started testing out a new AI system that Feldpouch says saves both money and time.
8: We are the first entity, as far as I know, in the state of Alaska that is using the AI video system. There's several of them down in BC, but they're the first ones in Alaska.
7: Feldpouch says the new system scans each fish with a video camera and uses AI technology to determine the species. That data is uploaded online and immediately accessible to the tribe's office in town. AI is being used in other ways across the state. He says there are remote video shoots operated by the Forest Service at other weirs, but someone still needs to review the footage and count each individual fish, in contrast to the Readout weir that provides data in real time. The goal, Feldpouch says, is to keep the weir counting fish so Sitkins can have full access to the increased returns coming back to the lake. He says he thinks the AI weir data triggered the increased harvest access this summer.
8: The computer itself has actually learned how to count sockeye, and actually the data we have provided the program has gotten up to about a 95% confidence interval on counting sockeye through the system.
7: But Feldpouch says the system has created several unintended challenges as well. Under the old manual counting system, when techs weren't working, the weir was closed. The closures would cause a pool just below the weir to fill up with salmon, allowing both harvesters and bears access to large quantities of the fish. But with the AI video shoot constantly at work, those fish aren't building up behind the weir anymore.
8: The bears don't have the ability to fish in that weir pool away from where people are fishing down in the salt water. So we're starting to see some conflicts between human-bear interactions that may not have been in there in the past because there was a different pool of fish for them to fish out of.
7: The tribe and Forest Service issued a warning to Sitkins in late July, urging them to practice bear safety in the area after several brown bears, including two sows with cubs, were seen frequenting the lake's weir. Feldpouch says while the new AI system might take some getting used to, without a way to keep monitoring escapement at Readout, Sitkins would end up with a restricted harvest.
8: I know there's been some concern about AI taking away jobs, and the reality is there's no funding. We have looked high and low for different grant sources, and all of them deal with systems that need some sort of remediation. They're a damaged system. This system isn't damaged. It is blowing the doors off of it. This is about maximizing access to a resource. And it would be a real shame to have it go underutilized and not have the commercial fishery or subsistence harvesters catching those fish.
7: And that would be a loss for Sitkins, he says, since Readout is the largest and closest sockeye fishery for locals with enough fish to meet the community's needs. Reporting in Sitka, I'm Hope McKenney.
9: This is National Native News. I'm Jill Freitas. A wildland firefighter from the Northwest Arctic community of Norvik died Tuesday. Federal officials say 41-year-old Leslie R. Washington worked for a Huslia-based company called Scorched Earth Services. It was contracted to help fight a 30,000-acre fire on the Minnesota-Canada border in the Superior National Forest. Washington and his team were in northern Minnesota when he died after an undisclosed medical emergency. In a statement, U.S. Wildland Fire Service Chief Brian Fennessy said the agency is, quote, heartbroken at the loss of a wildland firefighter who died while protecting others, end quote. Washington's wife told KOTZ News she remembers her husband as humble, kind, and devoted to his family. The Department of the Interior says it's working with the U.S. Forest Service to support Washington's family, co-workers, and the broader firefighting community as they grieve. Scorched Earth Services says Washington's remains will be sent from Minnesota home to Norvik. While crews continue to mop up wildfires on Oregon's Warm Springs Reservation, a relief drive is underway to help affected horses and livestock. Brian Bull of Underscore Native News and KLCC reports.
10: The goal of the Warm Springs Animal Relief Fund was to raise $15,000 for hay, feed, and care for animals who've lost forage and grazing land. At last check, they had nearly twice that amount. The fundraising efforts are extending beyond Central Oregon. Last Sunday, Lisa Smolenska sold bouquets donated by Charles Little Flower Farm outside Lock, Stocks, and Bagels in Eugene. She raised nearly $700.
11: But this has got to be ongoing because the animals are going to need forage over the winter time as well and beyond.
10: Her horses and cows lost 99% of their grazing district to the Beachcomb fire.
12: They all started coming home in groups and there is absolutely nothing to eat.
10: Smolenska says she'll do another flower fundraiser this Sunday. For National Native News, I'm Brian Bull in Eugene.
9: The Petersburg Indian Association recently announced that they will be repatriating the remains of a six-month-old Tlingit girl. She's one of three ancestors the tribe plans to inter in Petersburg. KFSK's Bees Hohen has the story.
13: Stephanie Akins is the administrative assistant for Petersburg's tribal government, the Petersburg Indian Association. She spearheaded the repatriation project. And at a community dinner last week, she said she's been working on this since last May.
14: There's a lot of plan objects that have been taken and returned, not many who are ancestors.
13: The tribe applied for a grant to help cover the cost of the repatriation efforts through the Native American Graves Protection and Repatriation Act, or NAGPRA. NAGPRA is a federal law that requires federal agencies and institutions that receive federal money to return important remains and objects of cultural patrimony to lineal descendants, culturally affiliated Indian tribes, and Native Hawaiian organizations. Petersburg's tribe received about $24,000 for this project. The infant will be one of three ancestors the tribe plans to inter in Petersburg. Akin says that the remains of the six-month-old girl are currently being held at the Burke Museum of Natural History and Culture in Seattle. Akins will be among a group of three traveling to Seattle on September 1st to receive the remains. They'll return to Petersburg on September 4th and plan to host a ceremony at the airport that day for the infant girl's return.
14: She has been gone away from her land for almost 100 years.
13: Akins says that the tribe will host a larger ceremony later in the fall, where they will inter the remains of the girl along with the two other ancestors already in their possession. In Petersburg, I'm Bays Hohen.
9: And I'm Jill Freitas.
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20: It's time for the KHNS local news. I'm Melinda Munson. Today in the news, a landslide on Tuesday evening blocked off the only route between Skagway and Whitehorse, Yukon. No one was injured, but as of Friday, the road is partially closed. I spoke with a Skagway resident who survived being caught up in the slide. And regular municipal elections are scheduled in both Haines and Skagway for October 6th. The deadline for candidates to file is almost here. That's the sound of Skagwegian Brandon Palmer getting stuck between landslides this week as he traveled south on the Klondike Highway. He was returning home from Whitehorse after having work done on his car.
2: Brand new windshield, yeah. Yeah, it's kind of ironic.
20: The landslide occurred between kilometer 106 and kilometer 24.
2: Basically, after I got through car cross, you know, the sky was really dark. And then it started to rain, like, harder than I've ever seen it rain up here. It was like Florida rain, you know, that torrential downpour, to the point where, like, water was pooling on the road.
20: Palmer says after about 10 minutes of that heavy rain is when disaster struck.
2: There was, like, active rock skipping across the road and slamming into the guardrail there.
20: While the landscape in front of Palmer looked daunting, the road behind him wasn't any better.
2: I definitely couldn't turn around and go back behind me because that had taken out the whole road.
20: Palmer says he was stuck between two slides, with about 100 yards of space between them, large bouncing rocks in front of him, and an impassable wall of sledge and rocks behind him.
2: I was looking for my exit strategy. I was trying to stay between my car and any potential rocks. And then I'm like looking over the guardrail down to the lake. And I'm like, well, I guess if it starts coming down, I'm just going to, you know, jump in the water.
20: After about 30 minutes, Palmer says the rocks in front of him stopped moving enough that he felt moderately safe to start clearing a path.
2: And I was able to move, you know, 15 or 20 bigger rocks out of the way so I could get the car through.
20: Undeterred, Palmer says he'll make the trip to Whitehorse again.
21: Do you still love living in Skagway?
2: Oh, yeah. I mean, all things considered, it was a pretty cool experience to be able to see that close up. I don't think a lot of people get that.
21: And your windshield's okay?
2: Yep, yeah.
20: And Palmer might have been the perfect person to be stuck in that dangerous situation. He's a firefighter EMT for the Skagway Fire Department. The Klondike Highway partially reopened with one-way traffic on Thursday. The highway is now scheduled to be open from 8 a.m. to 6 p.m. The Yukon Highways and Public Works cautions that the situation is fluid, and drivers should check www.511yukon.ca for the latest information. In Chicago, I'm Melinda Munson. Also in the news, Haines has an abundance of open seats for the October 6th regular municipal election. They will re-elect a mayor, two assembly members, four planning and commission members, and four school board members. As of Friday, two former mayors entered the mayor's race, Janice Hill and Douglas Olrud. Bo Bradley, Diana Lapham, and Deborah Schnabel are running for borough assembly. Michael Wald is the sole school board candidate. The filing deadline for Haines candidates is August 20th. There are currently no propositions on the ballot. Skagway has two open borough assembly seats and two open school board seats. So far, there is only one certified candidate. Incumbent Dan Henry is running for a three-year assembly seat. The filing period for Skagway candidates closes on August 17th. Skagway has two propositions on the ballot. Proposition 1 asks voters if the municipality should bond $6.5 million to install basic infrastructure like water and sewer at the property known as Garden City RV Park. This would make the property ready for housing development. Proposition 2 is a citizen initiative. It asks voters if seniors 65 and older should be exempt from sales tax. It would also waive all property tax for anyone over 65, disabled veterans, and widows or widowers at least age 60 whose spouses would have qualified for the exemption. Currently, the property tax exemption for Skagway seniors is set at $300,000. In Chicago, I'm Melinda Munson. That's it for the KHNS local news. You can find these stories and learn how to access the KHNS news as a podcast at khns.org/news.
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6: 29 states now regulate the use of AI deepfakes in elections, and those laws are being put to the test as the midterms near. Maria Curie has been following this as a tech policy reporter at Axios. She laid out what these various laws say.
8: If something is generated with AI, you should disclose that. Beyond that, there are full bans. So certain states like Minnesota and Texas prohibit AI-generated political content a few days before an election. Then you have states like Maryland that ban that type of content year-round. And so it's a very uneven experience that voters are having across the country. And it's definitely gotten the attention of people in Washington, lawmakers in Washington, that are often the subject of these ads and these attack ads, if they're not deploying it themselves against their opponents. And I think that they also have an interest in themselves to pass a law, especially if Democrats retake the House after the midterms. We know that that is something they're planning to do.
6: Right. So there is no federal law that, you know, kind of regulates deepfakes in politics. There is the Take It Down Act, which pertains to non-consensual intimate imagery, but politics, not a part of that.
8: That's right. And, you know, what we usually see with these types of efforts is that they run into First Amendment pushback and concerns. And so that's what happened in California, for example. They tried to pass a specific law having to do with AI-generated political content, and it was essentially struck down because it was deemed unconstitutional. That is something that at the federal level, lawmakers are also going to have to grapple with. In the meantime, the Take It Down Act is about non-consensual intimate imagery, but we have seen those types of image clash into political ads.
6: Well, when it comes to these state deepfake laws, we are also in the early stages, and we're sort of deep into primary season. The general election for the midterms is shaping up. So how have these laws been playing out on the ground in these states where they are enacted?
8: So in Oregon, for example, we just saw that the state is suing one candidate's campaign for coming out with some AI deepfake images of a House lawmaker, as well as another state level official. And what this candidate said that ultimately did not win his race is that these images are so obviously AI generated that the harm is not that notable because voters understand that what they're watching and what they're seeing is not real to begin with. And that alone should bar this candidate from facing, you know, a penalty that could be up to $10,000. So again, we'll see how they rule on that in Oregon. It'll be an early test for sure.
6: That's Maria Curie at Axios. This conversation was part of our Tech Week in Review segment. You can find it on our website, marketplace.org/techbites. Jesus Alvarado produced this episode. Courtney Bergseeker and Emma Condon also produced our show this week. Gary O'Keefe and Jay Siebold are our engineers. Daisy Palacios is the supervising producer. Nancy Fargali is the executive producer. I'm Megan McCarty-Carino, and that's Marketplace Tech. This is APM.
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2: From the New York Times, I'm Rachel Abrams, and this is The Daily. For years now, Russia's been the target of Western sanctions designed to keep it from building advanced weapons. And yet, it's continued to batter Ukraine with high-tech missiles and drone attacks. But how it's managed to do that has largely remained a mystery until now. Today, our colleague Jane Bradley explains what she's uncovered about the network of spies keeping the Kremlin's war machine running. It's Friday, August 14th. Jane Bradley, welcome to The Daily.
1: Thanks for having me.
2: So, Jane, I remember at the beginning of Russia's war with Ukraine, there were all of these stories that basically made it seem like Russia was not equipped to wage a modern war, right? Like they were rolling out these sort of mothballed Cold War era tanks, for example. And yet here we are all these years later, and we're watching Russia continually hit Ukraine with these really sophisticated weapons. So I guess my first question to you is, how have the Russians seemingly advanced so much from where they at least appeared to be when the war started?
1: I mean, in the early days of the war, it was largely an old school war. So think soldiers with guns in trenches and bunkers. But over the last couple of years, the war in Ukraine has gone really high tech.
10: This is what a kamikaze drone attack sounds like.
11: Reports of waves of explosive-laden drones striking.
1: And it shifted from artillery battles to drone warfare and ballistic missiles. And this is where Russia has a problem, because it doesn't make this type of technology that it needs to build these kinds of high-tech weapons. And we're talking about things like semiconductors and microchips that act as the brain of drones and ballistic missiles and help direct them to their targets. Mm-hmm. And in the early days of the war, Western countries, allies of Ukraine, imposed these sweeping trade restrictions, these sanctions designed to keep exactly this type of technology out of Russian hands.
2: And yet, obviously, those sanctions have not worked, right? Because just in the past few months, we have seen Russia strike Kyiv. It struck other cities and towns inside Ukraine. Hundreds of civilians have died this year.
1: Exactly. It hasn't worked. So Ukraine has been investigating and trying to figure out how is Russia getting its hands on the technology, the parts it's supposed to be cut off from.
2: How does one even go about trying to trace the component parts of a missile or a drone and where they came from?
1: So every time there's a major attack in Ukraine, investigators from Ukraine's military intelligence service comb through, they dig through recovered components from these weapons, these drones, these missiles.
2: They're actually digging them out of the ground?
1: Yes.
2: Okay, wow, okay.
1: Yes, literally combing through, digging it with their own hands. And they're trying to find microchips and other weapons components. And in 2024, these Ukrainian investigators started to notice something. A lot of these weapons components that they were finding were actually coming from Japan. And this was really surprising. Japan's been a close ally, a really vocal supporter of Ukraine. It was one of the first countries to issue sanctions against Russia on the very first day it invaded Ukraine. And this really shocked and concerned the Ukrainian officials that I spoke to. And actually, when I first received a bunch of documents from Ukrainian sources, which included, you know, lists of this equipment, pictures of this equipment, I was actually speaking to my source and asked, can you give me an idea of how many are being found on the battlefield in Ukraine? And he corrected me. He was like, this is not the battlefield. All of these parts are being found in civilian attacks. And in May, earlier this year, when these Ukrainian investigators were trawling through the debris of this awful attack on a residential building in Kyiv that had killed 24 people, including children, they found Japanese components inside a missile that had destroyed the building. And the Ukrainian government estimates that 90% of Russian weapons, drones, missiles contain Japanese components. So Japan is a critical supplier of the Russian war machine.
12: Okay, so clearly for the Ukrainians, the question is, if Japan has these sanctions, how are its parts nonetheless ending up in Russian weapons that are being used to attack its cities and its civilians?
1: Exactly. That's a question we had when we first started reporting this story out. Obviously, Japanese companies are banned from trading with Russia. So the question is, how are they getting around these export rules? How is Russia getting its hands on these Japanese parts if it's not through legal routes?
12: How do you even begin to answer a question like that?
1: So my colleagues and I, Michael Schwartz and Adam Goldman, started this investigation last year after we got a tip from an intelligence source. And that tip eventually led to our conversations with five different Western intelligence agencies. And what we found out is that the Russian intelligence service, the military service, the GRU, actually has a specialized spy unit that's entirely dedicated to evading Western sanctions and smuggling the parts, the technology that Russia needs for its war machine. That unit is called the 20th Directorate. Mm. And one of the big breakthroughs we got in our reporting was finally being able to identify the spy, the Russian spy leading its operations in Japan, a guy by the name of Maxim Filchenkov. And we know that he's a veteran GRU officer. He's fluent in Japanese, Russian, and English.
12: Wow.
1: And he began his second tour of Japan back in 2024 when he was posted there on paper as an employee of Aeroflot, the Russian state airline.
12: So the cover for the spy, to be clear, is airline executive?
1: Yes, exactly. And it's worth noting that Aeroflot is entirely state-owned. So Russian intelligence services have for years looked for state-owned entities that they basically control, where they can plant spies today, like Filchenkov. And we spoke to Western intelligence sources to try and figure that out. And what they told us is that he was sent to Tokyo to basically develop relationships with a network of logistics companies, importers that could be useful for them in smuggling these weapon parts to Russia. And Filchenkov needs these companies to do a few things for him. The first thing is to actually buy the components that he needs. Because of sanctions, Japanese companies are not allowed to sell these components to Russia or Russian companies right now. And then once he has the equipment, these components, he needs help shipping it out of Japan to Russia. Because the sanctions imposed on Aeroflot by Japan and others means Aeroflot is effectively grounded in Japan. So they can't actually fly in and out of the country. And so Filchenkov needs to find these logistics companies in Japan who will essentially book passage for him on other airlines which are allowed to fly out of Japan. And what these logistics companies will do is arrange transport from Japan to a third-party country like Sri Lanka or Vietnam, and then Aeroflot will charter one of their own planes from Vietnam or Sri Lanka, say, to get the goods from there to Russia.
12: And so how is he identifying the kinds of companies that he can turn for Russian purposes?
1: Sofilchenkov is part of a much wider network in the 20th Directorate, and he will have GRU colleagues sat in Moscow at a desk who are looking for companies in Japan and elsewhere which could make good targets for Filchenkov to try and identify and build up relationships with. And they tend to target these kind of mid-size logistics companies, small or mid-size, ones that don't attract much attention, which are registered in Japan, but they tend to have someone Russian in a senior position. So we had the names of two logistics companies. And then when I looked through the corporate filings, I found that lo and behold, there was a senior Russian in each company or a Japanese business person with strong connections to Russia, which is kind of the wider profile they're looking at. So that gave us a really good lead. And then we took the names of those companies back to our intelligence sources and asked them, are these companies worth digging into? And they basically said yes. And Japan is known and has been for years as a spy paradise.
13: So Japan.
1: Japan, a spy paradise. Why? And it has this long history of that, dating back to World War II, when its once kind of fierce intelligence capabilities were dismantled by the war's winners, the Americans. And it's never really recovered since. You know, it has no foreign intelligence agency at all. In fact, it doesn't have any centralized intelligence agency. It's kind of split between these 5-6 different departments within different government agencies. So to answer your question, Japan has the technology that Russia needs, and it's much easier for Russian spies to operate and base themselves from Japan. And it's not just Filchenkov. Our sources told us that dozens of Russian spies fled to Japan as Europe and the West expelled hundreds as Russia invaded Ukraine. They found a safe haven in Japan.
12: Okay, so at this point, Jane, you have a name, Filchenkov. You've identified some of the Japanese companies working with him. What do you do next?
1: So the next thing we did was hunt for addresses for Filchenkov, for the network of logistic companies we'd been told is helping him. And so I booked my tickets to Tokyo in the hope that I could get some of them to talk to me.
2: We'll be right back.
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0: This is The Daily. I'm Rachel Abrams. Back to my conversation with Jane Bradley about the network of spies that has allowed Russia to continue its high-tech war on Ukraine. So, Jane, at this point, you are headed to Tokyo. You're on the trail of this Russian spy.
1: Yes, exactly. And honestly, I had no idea what to expect. So I rocked up at the Aeroflot office with my translator.
0: Uh-huh.
1: It's like a sparkling 22-story plus tower block by this old shrine. And we just walked in. There was no security. There was no reception desk. I guess Tokyo is such a safe city that you can just walk straight into the lift, go up to the 22nd floor, and the doors opened. And I was taken by surprise because the Aeroflot office door is literally right there.
0: Wow.
1: And I knocked on the door, and a middle-aged woman with a Russian Orthodox cross around her neck answered the door. She looked really surprised to see me. So I just introduced myself with my name and asked if Mr. Filchenkov was in the office. She, again, still looking quite surprised, said he wasn't and that we would need to make an appointment. And over the next 3 days, every time we knocked,
2: Yes, hello.
1: She would say, come back at this time. I would come back at that time.
2: He's not now at all, not at the office.
1: Yes. She kept telling us he wasn't around. And then it got to the day before my flight. I'd said, please, can we speak to Mr. Filchenkov? And she says, I'm sorry, Mr. Filchenkov never wants to speak with you. And we never got in front of him, but we then set off on the trail of trying to track down business associates who had met him and did know what he was doing at Aeroflot.
0: And how did that go?
1: So one of the people we knew that Filchenkov worked with was a guy called Takahiko Miki, and he was the owner of a company called Proco Air, which is this logistics company which helps organize cargo getting from A to B. And we tracked him down to this high rise in Tokyo's industrial port neighborhood. And he's really not what you would imagine someone accused of helping a Russian spy procure sanctioned goods to Russia would look like. He's got this real earnest manner, and sources had described him to me as this kind of teddy bear like figure. And that is how he comes across. He seemed like he really wanted to help, and he answered all my questions. And he really just was very insistent that, yes, he works with Aeroflot. Yes, he works with Filchenkov. But no, he does not ship any sanctioned goods to Russia, and that he would never do that. He claimed that he only ships medical equipment and a few cosmetics. And there are exemptions allowed for medical equipment, sanction carve-out.
0: Mm-hmm.
1: I've reported on sanctions, Russian sanctions, for years. And one of the defenses I would often hear is that, oh, we didn't know Russia was the final destination, right? We thought this was just going to Vietnam or Sri Lanka.
0: Right.
1: And then the other defense is that, oh, I just took the paperwork at face value. So I played a little dumb and asked him if he could show me an example of an invoice.
0: Mm.
1: And he then gestures to his wife to fetch the nearest invoice from the top of a pile in the office. He brings it back to me. And before he gives it to me, he attempts to redact identifying information. So who's shipping it? He just got a black marker pen and crossed out the details he didn't want me to see. And I left that interview with that piece of paper in my hand. And when I got back to the hotel and held it up to the light, the redactions didn't work. You could completely see who the receiver, who he was shipping this equipment to. So I could see that the company he was supplying, that he was shipping to, was a Russian pharmaceutical company called R-Pharm.
0: Mm-hmm.
1: And when I got back from Tokyo, we actually spoke to two people who told us that Mr. Miki had specifically asked for help shipping prohibited items that he acknowledged were banned from being exported to Russia.
0: Okay, so maybe not just a guy who was negligent with his paperwork.
1: Right, exactly.
0: So The Western intelligence sources that tipped you off, presumably they knew all of this already, right? Why did they tip you off in the first place? Like, what did they need from you?
1: They tipped us off in the first place because they were both baffled and frustrated about Japan's lack of response. So let's be clear, both Ukrainian officials and foreign governments had warned Japan that this was happening, that Russian intelligence officers were operating in Tokyo and procuring this Japanese technology, and that this Japanese technology was repeatedly being found on the battlefield in Ukraine and being used in civilian attacks.
0: Ukraine is basically telling Japan everything that Ukraine thinks it needs to know to take some kind of action.
1: Exactly. They think they could take action to cut off the supply of Japanese parts to Russia if there was the political will to do so.
0: So where does Japan stand on this sort of bigger problem of not having that intelligence operation that they might need to counter all of this?
1: Actually, when I sat down and talked with a senior lawmaker in Japan's government, he said that, look, we have a sense of crisis about the situation. And more broadly, Prime Minister Takaichi is really trying to build up Japan's intelligence capabilities. But if Japan succeeds, this is going to be a long-term project.
0: How does this get solved then?
1: Well, in the days after we published our investigation, we heard from sources that the Japanese government had begun investigating Filchenkov and Mr. Miki of ProcoAir and were kind of looking into what was going on here. And we got some news recently that Filchenkov, the GRU spy, has actually fled Japan the day after we published our story.
0: Oh, wow.
1: Yeah, so it seems like putting the spotlight on him and this wider problem Japan has had the effect that our sources wanted it to, in that Filchenkov has been burnt, his identity is now out there, and Japan seems to have been embarrassed into some kind of action, though we need to spend a bit more time watching it to see how substantive that is. So him fleeing has definitely made it harder for Russia to get the technology it needs from Japan, but there are many other players. We know there are dozens of Russian spies in Japan alone. So there will be others that can take his place. So unless something drastically changes in Japan, whether it's the espionage laws, whether it's a crackdown on the manufacturers, the companies that are part of this supply chain, then somebody else is just going to pop up and replace Filchenkov, and the supply chain will continue.
0: I wonder, Jane, let's just say that Japan is able to crack down on all of this and does so tomorrow, expels all the spies, stops the technology, ends everything. How meaningful would that actually be to Russia's war effort in Ukraine?
1: It would be incredibly meaningful. The pipeline of these Japanese components to Russia is absolutely essential for Putin to keep waging his war against Ukraine. Mm-hmm. If that supply was cut off, Russia would not be able to maintain its weapons to build new weapons, particularly, you know, drones, ballistic missiles, all this high-tech equipment that the war has now become more dependent on. So Japan's playing a really high stakes game here. If Japan takes meaningful action in a way that is bigger than just one spy, however important he is, fleeing Japan, it has this real opportunity to change the course of a war that has raged on for 4 years now. The question now is whether Japan's going to take the chance to do that.
0: Jane Bradley, thank you so much.
1: Thanks for having me, Rachel.
0: Jane Bradley is an investigative reporter on the international desk of the New York Times.
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0: 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We'll be right back. That's it for The Daily. I'm Rachel Abrams. See you on Monday.
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0: Welcome to another Left, Right, and Center, everybody. I am David Green. The narrative of this whole midterm election year so far might actually be don't try too hard to figure out some larger narrative. We saw more primary voting in six states this past week. Most eyes were on the Democratic races, where candidates have been pitching themselves as the best ones to take on Republicans this fall. In Wisconsin's governor's race, voters picked the person who left the race and then came back into the race just weeks ago, Milwaukee County Executive David Crawley.
1: Today, I stand before the people of Wisconsin after we rose from the ashes, after we rebuilt this campaign with purpose, and after people of Wisconsin decided that the bright future that working Wisconsin families deserve is worth fighting for.
0: Crawley narrowly beat the more progressive candidate here, Francesca Hong, who had an energized but also a bit rocky of a campaign. For people trying to figure out what this says about the national electorate this fall and what they might want from our lawmakers, I want to emphasize that important phrase. This is nuanced. It is hard to find the narrative. And so let's bring in two people who are great at covering nuance. Moa Lathy is here on the left. Sarah Isger is away this week on the right, but her colleague Jonah Goldberg was willing to come in and hang out with us. He is co-founder and editor-in-chief at The Dispatch. And Jonah, I feel like all our years at Morning Edition, when you would come on, we would only have 7 minutes to figure everything out in our politics. And now we have like an hour.
2: I know. It's luxurious. It's also wonderful to expand my franchise of cleaning up Sarah's messes. So this is fantastic.
3: We're going to need more than an hour.
0: We need more than an hour for that. Can't wait to see what messes we clean up. Well, Mo, let me start with you because, you know, I was just talking about this Wisconsin primary. It was really messy. We had two candidates drop out, and then David Crawley jumps back in. Voters who cast their ballots early couldn't change their votes after all those developments happened. There were a lot of twists and turns. Do you see any sort of, not narrative, but lesson here that the establishment still has some strength if they were able to take out a progressive candidate who had, you know, a good bit of energy?
3: I think there are some lessons to be learned. Number one, we just need to put an end to this argument that there's this huge battle between progressives and moderates within the Democratic Party.
0: You're done with that.
3: That exists, but that's not what's defining the primary so far this cycle. Because you see moderates winning in a good number of places, you see progressives winning in a good number of places. But this isn't an election about progressive versus moderate. This is a change election. And people are looking for the candidates they think are most likely to bring change. That helps explain so many of the races. In places like Wisconsin in that governor's race and in Michigan in that Senate race just a week earlier, what we saw was that the party was split right down the middle as to which candidate was more likely to bring change. In Michigan, they went with the person who was a fresher face and had more bold policy pronouncements, but barely. And in Wisconsin, they went with the person that they thought was maybe the more realistic change deliverer. Hong, I think, to at least a narrow plurality of voters.
0: Seemed like an unrealistic change deliverer.
3: An unrealistic change agent.
0: Okay.
3: The second big thing that I think we can probably take away, and I think this is true in both parties' primaries, and that is don't be too weird. Don't be too far out there. When you got to spend the closing weeks of your campaign answering questions like, do you really want to ban Thanksgiving? That to a lot of voters is like a step too far. I don't think it was a rejection of her politics. I think it was a rejection of her kookiness in some ways. I think the same can be said in some Republican primaries. Mike Lindell, everyone thought was going to be the MyPillow guy. A lot of people thought was going to be the Republican nominee for governor in Minnesota. But he's a notorious conspiracy theorist. And I think enough Minnesota Republicans said that's just too weird for me. So I do think candidate quality matters, and you are seeing in many of these districts, the better candidate is actually winning.
0: Joan, are you jumping on the just don't be weird bandwagon here?
2: Look, I think there's a lot of validity into the we just have to be more sane than the other party dynamic in American politics. And one of my problems with that, look, is I'm a conservative.

0: and the base turns both parties into caricatures. And so I agree with Mo entirely that a lot of these stories have more to do with candidate quality than they have to do with, like, left versus further left. But I do think the left versus further left thing is real. But I also think that, like, Bernie Sanders and Alexandria Ocasio-Cortez are more mature, serious politicians, and there's a reason why they didn't endorse Francesca Hong. Their lack of endorsement tells you something about how good a candidate she was, because they were all in for Abdul Sayed.
1: In Michigan, yeah.
0: In Michigan. And I also think there's also something that's important to be said specifically about Wisconsin, because people are overreading Wisconsin, I think. I spent a lot of time talking about low-information voters. We don't spend a lot of time talking about high-information voters. Wisconsin primary voters, a lot of them are high-information voters. Wisconsin has been like the Spanish Civil War of American politics for 25 years, right? Scott Walker did all that. That has activated all sorts of Democratic voters and Republican voters in Wisconsin who have a much higher sort of like civic engagement than a lot of other places.
1: They make Iowa caucus voters look like they're not even paying attention. I mean, they're that engaged. And
0: yeah. And so when the DSA message is we're going to overturn the establishment because they're too accommodationist of Trump, voters in Wisconsin know that they're talking about, like, Governor Evers and all of these people they've been on picket lines with and the people that they've been protesting with and they've been turning up at town halls with. And they know that Wisconsin's very blue establishment is not, like, the enemy. And so they focus more on stuff like re-election chances or election chances or electability.
1: They're pragmatic and
0: they're
1: strategic
0: more pragmatic
1: about their voting.
0: And so Hong hit her ceiling with very committed early voters. And then a lot of people who paid attention at the last minute, the late deciders, looked at electability.
1: And they like Thanksgiving, maybe.
0: At a moment where she's talking about how she's not doesn't want to cancel Thanksgiving. And they're like, yeah, this other guy seems a lot more electable.
1: Yeah.
0: And if you had only had voting on Election Day, I think it would have been actually much more of a blowout. But the early voting kind of skewed it because I think, and the polling point, and I'll stop here, is just that both in Michigan, where Abdul Sayed polled much better than he performed on Election Day, and Hong polled much better, I think part of what's going on is, first of all, there's some bad polling, but there's also there's a problem polling rural, black, working class, non-college educated voters disproportionately to the very online, super engaged, young, white, digital native college student and DSA crowd. And so they poll better, they're more eager to answer polls, and that, I think, is reflected in some of the polling.
2: But this is more than just a polling issue, right? This
0: for sure.
2: This is the tension within the party. The challenge that a lot of the more establishment candidates have is that they're not speaking to those high information, more progressive, oftentimes younger, college-educated voters who are maybe a little bit more keyed into some of the things that, you know, some of the policy debates that we're having. The establishment isn't speaking to their needs. But the problem that the DSA has and candidates like El Sayed and Hong had is that they are presenting themselves as champions of the working class, but the working class is not voting for them in these primaries. And so we've got to reconcile those two different electorates in some way. And right now, neither side is doing a good job of pulling in folks from the other.
1: But I'm hearing two different threads from you guys. One, Mo, you are saying that there is an important kind of philosophical debate within the Democratic Party, for example, that's happening between, you know, the Democratic Socialists and more mainstream candidates. But in addition, you're both kind of saying that a lot of this comes down to the kookiness sanity check. I mean, Mo, are you okay if a voter is like, I am a mainstream voter and a lot of Democratic Socialist policies sort of scare me, but this Democratic Socialist candidate seems more sane to me, so I'm willing to go there and kind of put aside the policy debates because I just want smart, able, open-minded people back in my politics.
2: I don't think these things are mutually exclusive.
1: Okay.
2: So, yeah, I do think that there are a lot of people out there saying, I will vote for this person even if I'm not 100% aligned with them because they just seem more capable, they seem more sane, they seem more, you know, ready to get into the fight. But ultimately, this isn't a philosophical debate, I think, as much as it is a competency debate. People want change.

0: And what they're shopping for is who is the person that, one, understands them and their community the best, and two, has the best case for change that they can actually get it done. And for folks that are going towards those more insurgent candidates, they're saying the establishment folks have had their chance and they have failed. The folks who are going with the more establishment candidates are saying, you know, in some cases, these people have been fighting for me. They've got a track record. I don't want to roll the dice with this unknown.
1: I mean, I think you're right in the national debate about this, yeah. But there's a reason why this stuff gets interesting in statewide races like Michigan and Wisconsin, precisely because the voters that you're talking about matter more. If you look at like the Merlot or the woman who ran in Denver, some of her positions are, by again, I'm the conservative, bat guano crazy, right? And some of the positions in the DSA platform, politically, right, just nuts and bolts, mercenary, Machiavellian politics stuff. Some of the stuff in the DSA platform, never mind some of the stuff that the DSA factions who are like openly Maoist, and that's not an exaggeration. There's a faction of the DSA that says they're Maoist and has common misunderstandings of Mao. But the mainstream platform that they just came out with, when they talk about abolishing the Senate,
0: yeah,
1: you have to be too stupid to be a spell checker at an M&M factory to think that is a good political idea. And I just want to be very clear about this. On the substance, I think it's crazy and stupid. Politically, the U.S. Constitution only prevents two things from happening by amendment. You could technically bring back slavery by amendment or, you know, crazy stuff like that. But you couldn't bring back importation of slaves, because that's one of the things that you're not allowed to do past like 1830-something. And the other thing is you cannot deprive any state of their Senate representation without their permission. The idea that you are going to have a constitutional convention that abolishes the Senate, never mind the stuff about abolishing the Department of Defense and all of these other stupid ideas.
2: But the U.S. Senate.
1: The U.S. Senate is just the most massive waste of political energy and time possible. And I think the DSA people talk that stuff up in extremely blue districts. They get attention for it, and that's bad for the Democrats. And so, like, the ideological stuff does play into this more pragmatic thing that you're talking about.
2: But hashtag don't be weird is important.
0: Yeah, right. And that brings us full circle to the don't be weird. That's right. Just weird to a lot of people. Now, even if DSA won a majority in Congress, I don't think you would see a wholesale push to abolish the Senate. I do think you would see real conversations about how does capitalism need to be reformed. That's a legitimate conversation for us to be having. And that's what, you know, particularly with young voters who do not feel like capitalism as intended is working for them.
1: I can save this for my rant and rave, but I think the misreading of this whole capitalism thing is like one of the more underreported things in our politics right now.
2: Well, that is going to, if anyone was thinking of tuning out, they're going to stay tuned now for your rant yeah. and rave about capitalism. We have to take a break, but I do want to encourage all of you out there to join the Left, Right, and Center Substack, because we can keep this conversation going, and we'll send you a weekly inbox reminder to get honed up on the show and start the conversation. You can join at kcrwlrc.substack.com. That is kcrwlrc.substack.com. Jonah Goldberg, Mo Alethi, and I will come back, talk about some foreign policy and the president trying to get funding for the U.S. military and having some trouble. We'll have more Left, Right, and Center coming up.

0: All right, we're back again with more Left, Right, and Center. I'm David Green with Moa Lathy on the left, and we have Jonah Goldberg this week on the right. He is co-founder and editor-in-chief at The Dispatch. Before we move on from politics, we've been talking about what sort of we can glean from the midterm voting so far. There was one race, I think, Mo, in Connecticut that caught your eye. You saw 47-year-old Luke Bronin beat out a longtime incumbent, 78-year-old John Larson, for a Democratic primary congressional race. Why were your eyes on that race?
1: It was just an interesting race that I think touches on one other narrative worth exploring this cycle, and that's generational change. This is a liberal Democratic district, and the incumbent, Larson, was running to the left in this race. Bronin, the former mayor of Hartford, is like half his age and is frankly the more centrist of the two candidates. And yet voters tossed out the incumbent because of his very strong, it's time for generational change argument. We are seeing a lot of that.
0: Is there an age thing too? I mean, we have a current president and the most recent other president who are kind of up there in years. I mean, is that sort of causing people to think?
1: Yeah, I think that is it. People are saying, you know what, the system isn't working. Let's bring in some fresh blood and let's bring in some blood that's not 80 years old. All of this keeps getting conflated into this false choice between progressives and moderates, when I do think change is manifesting in a lot of different ways, and generational is absolutely one of them.
0: Jonah, how do you see that playing out on the right? Because, I mean, there's been a lot of talk about, you know, some really fresh momentum and energy among young conservatives right now.
2: I find it dismaying, but I think J.D. Vance has this theory that if he can sort of corner the most obnoxious, aggressive, you know, there's this Nick Fuentes guy who a lot of people shorthand as a neo-Nazi, right?
0: Yeah.
2: And Vance's position is sort of become like anti-neo-Nazi, right? Because he wants to keep people, the sort of the Tucker fan base, in his fold. And
0: I'm not for them, but you can't be against them.
2: Right. Because, like, yeah, by all means, let's nightstick the Nikki Haley's and quote-unquote neocons out of the big tent, but we need a big tent and not to cancel anybody just because they make a lot of Nazi jokes and that kind of thing in their private Slack channels. So he has a theory of the electorate. I think he's wrong, but the fact that he's smart and has smart people around him and he thinks he's right, I find very troubling. That said, the arguments about old and all that kind of stuff, I mean, just there's so much hypocrisy given what people said about Biden, you know, about his age, about the Biden crime family, all those kinds of things, that I think a lot of those conversations are in abeyance because you just can't talk about anything coherent and not run afoul of some aspect of Trumpism. But that said, Vance is vying for this argument that they're never going to go back to a traditional GOP, that we're never going to go back to the Reaganism stuff. That's behind us. And if you want to continue the Trump stuff, you have to back him, and he's the only one that you can back. And he is the future of the right and all of that kind of thing. And he's betting big that he can pull off that argument. I'm very skeptical of it. But that's where the generational thing, at the presidential level at least, is playing out.
0: Do you see Vance's people as having influence, like, in some of these races quietly? Or does he not have that kind of political power yet?
2: I haven't seen it. I mean, I really haven't seen it. I mean, we did see Trump's endorsements mattering at the margins less, like in South Carolina. So Darlene Graham's going to be in a runoff with Ralph Norman, a guy who basically is more Trumpy than Graham and has said that January 6th was an op and it was staged and all of that. I guess I want Graham to win. And, you know, and Mike Lindell, getting back to Mo's point about don't be a moron or don't be crazy,
0: right,
2: he lost despite Trump's endorsement. And, of course, he's claiming that the election was stolen from him.
0: Well, I want to shift to foreign policy and some of the dynamics in the Republican Party and with the White House when it comes to President Trump's foreign policy, particularly this war in Iran, which is now we're almost 6 months in, which is crazy. And the economic costs are straining a lot of Americans so much that there's a growing shift even among Trump's most diehard supporters who are saying in polling that this war is not worth it. So what does this strategy look like potentially to end it? Well, for the president, he told Axios that, quote, we are low-keying it, and that he is prepared to let economic pressure mount on Iran. This is the president with reporters last week.
3: You said this last round of talks was Iran's last chance before decapitation. So what now? What
4: You'll
3: comes
4: find
3: next?
4: Out. You'll find out.
3: Are you still, our massive escalation, is that still on the table?
4: Well, we have that, certainly that ability if we want to do that. Yeah, you'll find it.
0: All right. So on the Iran side, there was a military advisor who said that their strategy is to wait President Trump out. This is Iranian Brigadier General Mohammad Reza Naqdi talking with PBS NewsHour.
4: Is it Iran's objective to drag out this war, to maybe wait until Mr. Trump is out of office?
5: Look, we have to attain deterrence so that the enemy never dares to attack us, so we can live with security. One way is to prolong this war until we get to the next term of the presidency and cause attrition, so that if anyone else wants to attack Iran, they will know there is a cost.
0: I mean, Jonah, I'm just a little baffled. You have the president saying, I'm just low-keying it now and wait and see. You have the Iranians saying they're ready to wait this thing out until a next term, a next presidency. Like, what are we as Americans supposed to make of this war that the President Trump has started and we're now 6 months in?
2: Daddy screwed it up. I mean, I don't think it's really complicated. He made a mistake getting into this war. I'm in favor of a regime change in Iran. I had to wait and see at the beginning, even though I think he should have gone to Congress. I think he should have made a case, all that stuff. We can do all the Monday morning quarterbacking. I'm not here to defend the war. That's not my point. Now that we're in it, he doesn't have very many good options in a naval blockade, which it's important to remind people, naval blockades are acts of war. And a naval blockade, the bet is that Iran will lose more and break before we do. The problem with that is that the Iranian regime's pain points are just different than ours. Our pain points are like $105, $120 a barrel of gas, and we're freaking out, right? $5 a gallon gas is freaking us out. And their pain points are, well, they blew up another bridge. They killed a bunch of people. They can withstand a lot because they can win by not losing. Hmm. And so the waiting it out thing, you know, Trump posted on Truth Social this week that we have total and complete control of the Strait of Hormuz. I think we're going to keep it. It is true that we can keep Iran from getting ships of at least much oil out through the Strait of Hormuz, but Iran can keep everybody else from getting oil out of the Strait of Hormuz. And that means that the economic consequences of this are going to pile up, and it's going to be a problem for Trump and the Trump administration and the U.S. economy. And that's what he's trying to do. He's just trying to, like, put it on the back burner and think no one will notice.
0: All right, you're listening to Left, Right, and Center from KCRW. We're talking about the Iran war and where we go from here. Mo, I wonder, that this feels like a moment. I mean, you and I and Sarah and on the show have talked for so many months now about Congress not seeming to do their job. Here we are. We've got Democrats and, you know, some Republicans and congressional leadership basically telling the White House, you need to wait on your $1.5 trillion defense budget and extra spending for this Iran war. What kind of message are we taking from that in this political moment?
1: I mean, this is in many ways one of the few times recently that Congress is actually doing its job. We've talked a lot about the war powers votes and how they keep failing. But like, if you look at history, it's not like Congress has used war power votes to end previous conflicts. When they've disagreed with the administration, they have done just this. They have just refused to fund it. And right now, you see Congress saying, at least the Senate, we're not going to give you a blank check for this thing anymore. Now, the cynic in me says, well, that's because we are now, what, weeks away from an election. But right now, they are saying, we're not going to give you a blank check because we have no faith in you. The Iranians not only have different pain points, Jonah's absolutely right about that, than we do, they also operate on a different timeline. We think in terms of weeks, months, the next election. They think in terms of years, decades, civilizations. That's just the ethos there. They're willing to allow their citizens to suffer as much as they need them to. They don't worry about that because they're bad people. And so they hold all the cards. And if I'm a Republican senator, I'm looking at this and I'm saying, this war is going to continue. Gas prices keep going up. This president allowed the Iranians to do something that they weren't able to do before, and that was take control of the Strait of Hormuz. They didn't have control of it before the war. They sure as hell have it now. Yeah, we're not going to dump more money into this thing until we have until we can see a clear way out. And the biggest problem is this president does not see a way out. He doesn't know how.
0: Jonah, if you're one of those Republican senators who Mo brought up, is it as simple as as kind of politics and reading the polls, I mean, these are, you know, congressional Republicans have been very supportive of Pete Hegseth since he got in on that razor thin vote when he was confirmed. I mean, is it just looking at the polls and saying, my God, like most Americans don't understand this war, or is there some sort of philosophical thing that's happening in a party that obviously is known for being hawkish and definitely prioritizing making sure that a president has enough money to spend on the military?
2: Yeah, it's super complicated insofar as there's a lot of stuff going on thinking about what the post-Trump Republican Party looks like. And there are people both inside and outside the administration that want, I think isolationist is the wrong term, but for conversational purposes, non-interventionist, isolationist kind of foreign policy. And there are people who don't. And you have other people who they're not so much caring about an ideological thing about foreign policy. It's that they're just looking at a post-Trump era. Trump is on his way to being a lame duck president. And some of these people want to get elected after Trump is gone. And this war is unpopular. And then you just have a lot of normie Republicans who are scared of undermining a president when he's at war, even if he shouldn't be at war, even if he hasn't asked for permission for the war. That's a bad look. That scares a lot of people. And so they're inclined to sort of say, I'm not going to abandon the commander-in-chief during a conflict and then maybe mumble that we shouldn't have gotten into in the first place.
0: But just mumble.
2: But I don't think anybody gives a rat's ass about Pete Hegseth, or as I like to call him, Chesty McBroseph. I think he's if Trump threw him out tomorrow and said the war was all his fault, I think there were very few senators who would leap up and say, how dare you undermine this great patriot?
0: And that is not out of the realm of possibility, we should say. I do want to bring up one story and just state out loud to the two of you. It really bothered me. This Washington Post story telling us that President Trump, when he was leaving the NATO summit in Turkey, was shuttled secretly into a catering container because there was a threat, according to some intelligence, although there are now questions about whether how serious it was on his life. But leaving Air Force One as basically a decoy with reporters and a lot of White House staff on board. I mean, as someone who traveled with George W. Bush to Iraq and some of those secret trips and went to Afghanistan with then Vice President Cheney, the idea of not being even told off the record something, it's just indefensible to me. And I Juliet Kayyem, former Homeland Security official and often on our show, she said that she brought up the notion of acceptable losses. This was basically saying that reporters and White House staff were acceptable losses. I don't know. I understand that the Secret Service has to make decisions in the moment, but there were other ways that that could have played out that would have both protected the president and protected reporters and staff. But am I overreacting here?
2: Best I can say is maybe.
0: Okay.
2: I listened to an interview with Maggie Haberman, and she was very careful of the New York Times. She was very careful about what we know and what we don't know. There's so much distrust for honest and good reasons of Trump and the Trump administration and the way they claim emergency stuff when there isn't, the way they exaggerate things, the way they accuse reporters of treason. At the same time, the Secret Service does what the Secret Service thinks it has to do according to protocol. So I have a position of I'm not going to defend Donald Trump on anything where the defense is, how dare you insinuate this man has that kind of character? Stipulated, he has a bad character. That doesn't mean that everything that he's done is wrong because of his or is evilly motivated. And so I don't know. I'm open to the idea that this was really bad. Their optics can be really bad on it. But I just there's a lot of stuff I haven't figured out yet.
0: Yeah. And I in my mind, I wasn't even necessarily blaming President Trump. I mean, I see what you mean, but it was more of a just a process question that
2: it's
0: shouldn't
2: weird.
0: Happen.
2: Yeah.
0: Yeah.
1: Yeah. It's weird. Look, Secret Service is very good at what they do. And they need to keep the president safe, and they should keep the president safe. I have no issues with the underlying story, right? That they had a credible threat. They snuck the president off the plane. They even the weirdness of hiding him in a catering truck and a different, like all of that. If that's what the Secret Service felt it needed to do to keep the president safe, I will accept that. It's all the other stuff that I don't, because I think Juliet's absolutely right, this whole notion of acceptable loss. When President Clinton used subterfuge going in and out of Pakistan, the press knew and they actually watched it unfold, right? They were there to witness him getting off of the real plane. When President Bush used subterfuge, as you know, David,
0: yeah,
1: you know, to go to Iraq.
0: They were careful. They were super careful to keep him safe. I mean,
1: right.
0: Yeah.
1: Right. But they told a small group of reporters who traveled with the president. And I'm willing to stipulate that maybe this was the kind of threat that required a different kind of secrecy. Okay.
2: In part because they only found about it very early. You know, they didn't have a lot of heads up on it, right?
1: But compared this to those, the fact that they lied about it for a full month afterwards, once the president was clear of any sort of danger, there was no reason to continue the lie.
2: I agree with that.
1: I think it's a really crappy thing to do to reporters. There's the notion of acceptable loss in the military, but you sign up to put yourself in harm's way in the military. These reporters didn't. That bothers me. But also the continued lying bothers me. So I'm not going to criticize the Secret Service in the way that they kept the president safe. I will continue to be bothered by putting Americans in danger and lying about it.
0: All right. Mo and Joan and I are going to come back and talk about how politics is seeping into sports. This time it's the WNBA and why players wish that was not happening. 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
0: We're back with Left, Right, and Center. I'm David Green here with Moa Lathy on the left. On the right this week, we have Jonah Goldberg, who is co-founder and editor-in-chief at The Dispatch. The political and sports worlds are colliding again, and this time it is really impacting the WNBA, a league that has seen such incredible growth and momentum in recent years. Just such great storylines, a growing fan base, great basketball. But for weeks, this narrative has been building up around race and gender. Some of it centers on star player Caitlin Clark. She is white, and there's some who say that black players in the NBA have been fouling her too much without getting punished. Part of the narrative is focused on Caitlin Clark's teammate with the Indiana Fever, Sophie Cunningham, who, when asked by reporters, said that she was not in support of trans athletes competing in women's sports. And that has begun a whole conversation and caused a lot of protests. But also conservative activists have rallied around her. And Cunningham has been sort of suggesting that this isn't exactly the kind of attention that she wants.
7: There's just so much distraction. I think the WNBA media, all we ever do is cover everything except basketball. And it's what are we doing? There's so much. You can talk about other things. I think those are great stories. I think it shows fans, who people are outside of the court. But I also think we got to keep the main thing the main thing.
0: So much to talk about here, including when players do bring something like that up, you know, should they not do that if they don't want the conversation to become political? But also, should athletes be able to just speak freely on issues in our country and cultural issues? I guess, Joan, I want to ask you, a lot of the attention around this has been coming from the right. You even saw Florida's Republican Attorney General threaten to file assault charges on players after there was coverage of a flagrant foul against Sophie Cunningham and a player was ejected from the game. I think that'd be hard because we should say there are no WNBA teams in the state of Florida. But conservatives seem to be struggling with the messaging here and also talking about whether they want to be talking about women's basketball as much as they are being forced to, which is another interesting side. But what should we make of this conversation?
2: Yeah, so I'm willing to stipulate that there's a lot of stupid things being said by a lot of right-wingers on Twitter.
0: Good stipulation.
2: That said, I think Cunningham is a very good point. I have friends who actually are really into WNBA and they follow the press coverage of it. They have the same complaint, is that you have a lot of people in the media covering the WNBA asking about trans and all sorts of other culture war issues, and not about, what was your strategy in the second half? So then you force a lot of players and others to talk about the politics of it. And then it's like pouring honey on marshmallows and leaving in the woods. You're going to attract bears. You're going to attract right-wingers who take up this stuff. And then you add in, I do think the fouls are wildly excessive. I don't follow it that closely, but there is a real animosity in the league. I think it comes through. And people are picking up on it. And I have real respect for Cunningham and Clark, because for not letting themselves become sort of dashboard saints of dumb right-wing talk radio talking points. But that doesn't mean that all the talking points from the right aren't correct, and it doesn't mean that I think the left liked the WNBA as a subject, as a culture war thing, and now they're shocked and freaking out when because the right is engaging because WNBA is now popular.
0: Well, Mo, that's what I wanted to ask you about. Like, the WNBA has been so great as a space for diversity. I mean, diversity is celebrated. It's part of the ethos of the league. Does that also extend to someone like Sophie Cunningham, who has a view about trans athletes that a lot of other players in the league and coaches and fans don't like?
1: One, the WNBA's grown up. It's become a major sports league. It wasn't not that long ago. But by bringing in such tremendous stars like Cunningham, like Clark, and like, you know, many others.
0: And great basketball. Like great
1: and
0: basketball.
1: Having great basketball.
0: Yeah.
1: It is something that people are now watching the way they hadn't before. And so you're going to start to see it get some of the same kind of attention that other major sports leagues have gotten. The NFL, the NBA, where they've had star players who've got pulled into some controversies, where they've had players use their new platform to talk about social issues because that platform now exists in a way that it didn't before. So a lot of this is to be expected. And I'm not sure the conversation about whether or not sports and politics should be intertwined, like should it or should it not? I don't know. It is. And it always has been. The most iconic sports images of all times were the two black track athletes at the 1968 Olympics in Mexico City taking the gold and silver medal stands and raising their fists. That was a social, cultural, political moment as much as it was an athletic one. And we're never going to be able to decouple that. Number two, players have a right to speak. They've got a right to say what they want. And whether or not we like it, that's up to the fans to decide. If that means taking to Twitter and calling them out, that's going to happen. If it means boycotting a team, that could happen. I don't know, right? People will decide how much they care. I don't think the social conversation is what brings people to the games. They just want to watch the basketball.
0: But there is a snowballing thing that happens that I'm curious about. I know I'm stating the obvious, but it's like how this stuff gets whipped up. And I am not the biggest fan of Jesse Waters on Fox News, yeah. But like when he went on his show and basically acknowledged that he was being forced and pressured to get angry about this, I mean, who knows, by his producers, by whomever, I love that he was honest. This is what he said.
8: We get paid to have an opinion about everything. And this is something I don't care about. Okay? It doesn't matter. There will not be a man in the WNBA. We don't even cover the NBA.
0: I mean, I hate the fact that he's basically suggesting that he doesn't care about the WNBA because there are no men in the WNBA. That sucks.
2: Well, no.
0: Putting that aside, I mean, did you know? Is that unfair?
2: Well, my understanding of this is that the official position or unofficial position of the WNBA is that they should allow trans players, and i.e. biological men in it. And so you have some...
0: Enos Kanter-Friedman, the former NBA stars, has made all this, I think, obnoxious. Like, you know, I'm going to apply to be in the WNBA. But yes.
2: And so it's a dumb controversy, started off, from my point of view, by a misguided position. I don't think biological men should be playing in the WNBA. Put that aside, I think where I disagree with Mo about this, it's... I agree that you're never going to get politics completely out of a lot of things. But we understand that we're supposed to try and cabin off politics as best we can. So, like, during the height of the civil rights movement, and you have all this protest, it is not shocking that some dudes held up Black Power salutes. I get that. But one of the reasons why the sort of the woke George Floyd period went so nuts was no one could stay in their lane. You know, there's this famous line from Michael Jordan when he was asked to endorse a Democrat or give money to Democrats. And he said, well, you know, Republicans buy sneakers, too. And I just generally think that all things being equal, this is bad for the league. It's bad for the players. It's bad for the country. One of the things I think is making people crazy in the Trump era, and I think there's blame to go around, is the injection of politics into everything. And so rather than say, well, that's life and lean into it, I would rather say, let's pick our battles a little bit better. I think it's bizarre. I don't know what the name of the commissioner of the WNBA is. Given all of the controversies going on with the WNBA, given all of this attempt to politicize even more the WNBA and these fouls and all of this bait for people to make politics out of it, where is the leadership in the WNBA to sort of say, hey, look, let's focus on the game. You know, let's tamp this down. Let, you know, reject some of this stuff. And I think it's a real problem.
1: Look, so much of this depends on where you are on the issue, right?
2: For sure.
1: The very people who are holding up Riley Gaines, you know, that former, you know, University of Kentucky swimmer who has become a huge vocal opponent of trans athletes competing in women's sports, the same people who are holding her up as a brave voice fighting for equality are the same people who told LeBron James a few years ago, shut up and dribble. Mm-hmm. We don't care. We don't want to hear your voice in this. And so, like every other aspect of our lives, where we stand on the issue is going to color how we look at this stuff. Jonah and I were both Fox News contributors in the same era and both left around the same time for, I think, a lot of the same reasons.
2: For similar reasons.
1: And I think the Jesse Waterfication of the network had a lot to do with it. This is probably the closest I've ever come to agreeing with him in the sense that the controversy becoming the controversy is a little misguided. There's always going to be this kind of controversy because there are always going to be people with a platform who use the platform to say what they think is right. And I don't begrudge them that. I really don't. We as fans may roll our eyes and say, I came here because I wanted to watch a damn good game. But if it forces a conversation we need to have, then that's not the worst thing. I still applaud Colin Kaepernick for forcing a conversation that we weren't necessarily having. And he suffered as a result of it. But I think we are better for having that conversation, even though I just wanted to watch the game.
0: And I do want to say the WNBA commissioner, her name is Kathy Engelbert. Jonah, I did not know her name either. I'm going to say that. But she has been in the news dealing with a lot of these questions when it comes to eligibility and trans athletes and talking about working through some of these questions with the union. So she has been involved, but maybe not as vocally as you're saying she should be.
2: Right, but I can name – I'm not a huge football guy. I can name Pete Rozelle. I mean, I can name people going back 20 years who were commissioners of the NBA or the NFL, or at least I recognize their names, because they were out front fighting for the integrity, as they saw it, of their league and the game. And I think the WNBA has not handled this moment really well. I think they were blindsided by their success, largely driven by this player who's getting the crap beaten out of her because of her success. They could have better leadership than they've had. That's all.
0: And maybe it's an opportunity. I mean, as Mo said, I mean, this is what happens when you grow and you become like a mega sports league to really watch how they handle it.
1: Yeah. And look, even the better known ones, though, have a problem. Right.
0: Yeah.
1: It's not like
0: NFL.
1: Yeah,
0: for sure. I don't think the NFL, Major League Baseball
1: have
0: handled moments like this well at all.
2: Yes, no, man, those things run like Swiss watches. I don't know what you're talking about.
1: If only they could all be like FIFA.
0: Yeah. okay. If you have questions about anything you've heard today, hashtag don't be weird in our primaries or the WNBA or the war in Iran, send us your questions. We might play them on the show and talk about them. Record a voice memo, keep it to around 30 seconds or so, and just shoot it to us at lrc@kcrw.org. One more time, lrc@kcrw.org. We would love to hear from you. And it is time for our Left, Right, and Center rants and raves. Jonah, I think you gave us a preview a little while ago, and we've been waiting with bated breath.
2: Well, I didn't come into it planning on it, but like since Mo went into it, and let me also just say in advance, before everyone sends in their questions and comments about today's episode, I get it. You want Sarah back. That's fine.
0: You're not going to claim that you cleaned up her mess, as you
2: promised? No. Okay. I am very used to Sarah being more popular than I am. So
0: aren't we all?
2: Mo's absolutely right. I don't want to make it sound like I was profoundly disagreeing with him, that polls say that Americans, particularly young people, are very upset with quote-unquote capitalism. But there is a finding going back a couple decades now among pollsters that what people tend to mean by capitalism is the economic status quo. And it's very frustrating to somebody like me, you know, what has two thumbs and loves capitalism? This guy. But what people mean by capitalism isn't capitalism. And I'll just give you one example. I could do the whole chapter and verse for a while on this because I've been writing about it for 25 years. Echelon polling just came out with one of these polls. Everyone cited it. Democrats under 50 like socialism and don't like capitalism. They then asked the same people, what do they think about a free market economy? And zoom, its net favorability goes up like 50 points. You know, I'm not making up the numbers, but directionally, that's the point. It was like net favorability was like 22% above the surface of the water. The point being is, like, I think free market economy and capitalism are synonyms, not antonyms. But for a lot of people, they have this thermostatic reaction, which says what I'm seeing right now, and I don't blame them. Like, all the corruption of the Trump administration, the crony capitalism, the state capitalism, the taking shares of like over 30 companies at this point, I think that's all gross. But it ain't capitalism as I understand it. It ain't a free market economy as I understand it. And so people use the word capitalism to mean the system that is poorly serving me right now. And then the socialists want to pretend that everybody actually means socialism when they say they like socialism. And the right-wingers who want to say, dear God, the country's being taken over by the red menace, look at this, all these young people like socialism, they take this finding seriously as if it reflects a profound philosophical commitment. Most Americans aren't socialists, including most Democrats, not in a meaningful sense. But the press loves this story. Every few years it becomes a thing. And I just think it's wildly misunderstood and misreported. That's my rant.
0: Well put. These names do get thrown around. And I feel like most people talking about them don't have a fundamental clear understanding of what exactly we're talking about. It's good to keep in mind. Mo?
1: So mine is a very different flavor of a rant, though it may be sort of capitalism gone awry. I don't know about you guys, but like if my wife and I are going to a fancy steakhouse for dinner, we tend to get dressed up, right? Well, there's a restaurant in South Florida that is actually getting rid of the need for that conversation about how dressed up they should get. Because on the first Monday of every month, they are now offering a naked dining experience where the entire restaurant can come in and eat naked.
0: Are you raving about this?
1: No, this is very much a rant, my friend.
2: They should have to serve scalding hot soup.
1: Because I cannot think of anything less hygienic, anything less safe for the point Jonah just made. And also, I don't think anyone's going to have an appetite if I walk in naked, right? Like, no one wants to see other people in their birthday suits. Now, on the hygiene issue, they do put seat covers down.
0: Oh, God, I don't even want to think about this.
1: So, you know, I guess thank the heavens for small favors.
0: Do they, when they turn tables, do they clean the seat covers when, like, the next group comes in?
1: I don't have that level of granularity, David. Okay. And I'm not sure I want to take the fact-finding mission.
0: No, this is too granular already, believe me.
1: The owner says, quote, you'd think with a concept as risque as this, the main attraction is nakedness. But for us, it's the food.
0: Mm-hmm.
1: We want people to feel fancy and have themselves an upscale meal. The mayor of Hollywood, Florida, where the restaurant is located, said that while he wouldn't necessarily go, he's a big fan of the restaurant on other days, and says, you know, if there's a market and the shades are drawn, hey, different strokes for different folks. Such an unfortunate quote by the mayor, such an unfortunate concept. I have nothing but rant for this.
0: That sounds terrible.
1: I mean, your wife's a restaurateur.
0: Do
1: you think this is going to catch fire and take off across the country?
0: Thanks to capitalism, you can choose not to go there, Mo. So there you go. That ties it all together. I'm going to tie in. My rant is actually tied to restaurants. So we have like a lovely chain of great segues here.
1: A cascading segue.
0: Yeah. Do you guys know what AlphaGal is?
2: Mm-hmm.
0: I literally had no idea. I just did another interview recently about
2: it's kind of terrifying.
0: It's terrifying. Like, we thought Lyme disease was bad. You got ticks and ticks could give you Lyme disease. Some types of ticks, the Lone Star tick, can, if you have a tick, Lone Star tick on you, you can get AlphaGal, which gives you this meat allergy. You can't eat meat anymore. And if you do eat meat, I mean, the consequences can be catastrophic. I mean, you could even die. This is serious stuff. This is affecting more and more people. That's terrible. The idea that you can catch something from a tick that can make you not able to consume meat forever. If you're hiking anywhere in the South or mid-Atlantic or wherever these things are now spreading, just, you know, do some tick checks, because that sounds really nasty. And that is my rant and hopefully news you can use. That's it. That is all the time we have. Jonah, thank you for joining us. It's great to have you always. Please come back. Mo, thank you as always as well. The show is put together by an amazing team every single week. Left, Right, and Center is produced by Leo Duran. Our executive producer is Arnie Seipel. The show is recorded and mixed by Nick Lamponi. Todd M. Simon composed our theme music. 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

Hello, everyone. You are listening to KHNS Hanging Skagway and Klukwan. This is Ali with Alternate Currents. And let's just go ahead and big heat wave we had today. Beautiful day out there. Okay, so for the highway conditions, let's just start there. Alaska Highway, we have bare roads. And the Klondike Highway, we also have bare roads. There's blasting at the rock quarry at 6:30 p.m. with flaggers and a road closure. Rock scaling 7 to 11 p.m. between 4.8 and 5.4 mile with flaggers. And the highway is open until 6 p.m. with a single lane through the slide area. Closed from 6 p.m. to 8 a.m. The Haines Highway has bare roads. And there's road work between 20 and 25 mile, 5:30 a.m. to 5:30 p.m. Monday through Saturday with single lanes, so expect delays. Today's ferry was a Hubbard, left here earlier, bound for Junior, but it will be back every day tomorrow and Sunday. So tomorrow it's going to arrive in Haines at 11:45 a.m. Then it'll arrive in Skagway at 1:45 p.m. Depart Skagway then at 2:45 p.m., then come to Haines, pick us up here and at 4:45 and be bound for Juneau. Tides today, the high was at 310 at 18.3 feet. Lows in about an hour at 9:09 p.m. at minus 0.5 feet. The high will be at 3:13 a.m. tomorrow in the early morning at 18.4 feet. And the low at 9:25 a.m. at minus 2.2 feet. We got 15 hours and 40 minutes of daylight today. Bright hot sun. Hope everyone was out there enjoying it a little bit. Sunset's going to be soon at 8:56 p.m. And the sun will rise again tomorrow at 5:19 a.m. As we can tell, if anybody was outside today, there is a area-wide heat advisory until 7 p.m. tomorrow. So Skagway, it's going to be mostly clear with lows in the upper 50s tonight. Tomorrow on Saturday, it'll also be mostly clear with highs 73 to 79 with lows in the upper 50s. Sunday will be mostly cloudy with a chance of showers late and highs in the low 70s and lows in the mid 50s. For Haines, Daishu, Klukwan, and the Chilkat Valley, tonight it's going to be mostly clear with lows in the mid-50s. On Saturday, it'll again be mostly clear with highs 71 to 79, lows in the mid-50s. And on Sunday, it'll be mostly cloudy with a chance of showers late with highs 64 to 72 and lows in the low-50s. For the marine forecast, there's going to be high pressure in the Gulf lingers into the weekend with moderate to fresh winds for outer coastal waters and north-south channels. Localized winds shift due to sea breezes are possible with an overall wind pattern of north-northwest. Seas decrease in outer coastal waters this weekend. For the local waters tonight, we have light winds becoming south to north 10 knots.

Beautiful that you are 256 colors too. My friend showed me the song, and it's going to start the show.

0: Hey, this is Allie in here again. We are joined by my friends here. Everyone want to say hi?
1: Hello!
0: Friday night! But yeah, they are joining me here on the radio because what else do we have to do besides sit in this nice stuffy room and check out the view outside? But we started radio today.
2: Thank you. With some It Almost Worked TV Girl, started there. Then we went to If You Wanna, which is what kind of inspired the whole show today, by Sweet Spirit. We were listening to that, me and Lucy here. And then we got What's a Girl to Do by Fatima Yahama here. We got plenty of more songs to play in just a moment. And we will be taking suggestions. The crew, holler if anybody wants to give us a call at 907-766-2020. Or if you're in Skagway, 907-983-2853. Go ahead, give us song suggestions. But for now, we're just going to keep the ball rolling. Up next, we got Stone Killer by 26 Fix.
3: Hi, Ben.

0: Okay, so that is Face to Face by Daft Punk playing. Before that, we had Archie Marry Me by Always, and of course, Stone Killer by 26 Fix. And do you want to, anybody want to say anything? Guests over there, guests on the mic.
1: I just want to say, great pick, Sally. This has been a blast of an evening
0: Yeah, got a
1: here on
0: full
1: KHNS.
0: house here. So Henry's over there. We got Ryan over here.
2: Oh, it's lit.
0: Lucy's,
3: Double Lucy.
0: two Lucy's, two Goosies, and Marnie over here, which is snapping in the corner. But listener personals got a big update right here. So free yard sale in Haines Saturday and Sunday from 10 to 3. Stuff of all kinds at Bear Creek Camp, which is 908 Small Tracks Road.
3: Donna is
0: Questions?
3: selling your items.
0: Yeah. Donna is coming for. Anyway, there's going to be a yard sale at Bear Creek if you would like from 10 to 3 all weekend.
1: Have you seen anything, any of the items,
2: Yeah, do you have
0: Sally?
2: any
0: No,
2: insider
0: as
2: knowledge?
0: so as a resident of Bear Creek, this is the first time that I am hearing about this. So hopefully my stuff is still
2: This is a
0: in.
2: hot tip.
0: Yeah, hot tip is lock your doors tonight and if you see my stuff walking around town, Donna, I know where you're at.
3: Check the cabin tonight.
0: Yeah. But listener personals is your space for sharing personal message throughout the Upper Lynn Canal and beyond. 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Also, if you want to call those numbers and give us any song suggestions, there are plenty of us in the room for song requests. So we got a few on the way. Next one is courtesy of Ryan. We're going to play Ice Cream by Battles. And then we'll have a Henry suggestion followed by a Lucy suggestion. So we'll just see where the music takes us.

Ah, sí, porque...

0: Okay, we are back on. So that was a Lucy's suggestion, which was great. We had, what was that? Nana by Polo and Pan.
1: Lucy Fay.
0: Lucy Fay,
1: Yeah, we got
0: obviously.
1: double Lucy.
0: Yeah, two Lucys, two Lucys. But that was sick track. Before that, we had Dim All the Lights, a Donna Summers classic for all the lonely hearts that wanted to do a little discoing this Friday. We had Tomorrow Never Knows Henry. That was a you suggestion by the Beatles. And then, of course, Ice Cream Battles Ryan. Shout out for that one. That was groovy. All those were groovy. Anybody have any thoughts on any of that music so far? So far, so good. We're feeling okay
1: We're
0: about it.
1: partying
0: I think
1: Friday
0: we're feeling
1: night. Great.
2: rolling.
0: Rocking and rolling. Anybody want to talk about the Apples and Bears?
2: Feels like a classroom popcorn style.
0: Yeah.
2: Apples and Bears. The Tokchinook Watershed Council's Apples and Bears program connects volunteer fruit pickers with fruit tree owners to reduce negative human-bear encounters and to remove fruit before it becomes a bear attractant. Fruit tree owners can list their trees on TWC's registry, and volunteers will contact them about harvesting. To register, visit. Can't quite see that part.
0: Tokchinook.org
2: slash apples and bears or email Tracy at Tokchinook.org.
0: Cool. So if you got fruit that needs a picking, they got fruit that could be
2: Yeah,
0: picked.
2: those bears have been eating my blueberries.
0: Yeah, those berries. I saw one on the cliffside today. Okay, well, it's about the top of the hour here at 9 o'clock. So you are listening to KHNS Haynes, Skagway, and Kluckwan. At 102.3 in Haynes and Kluckwan and 91.9 in Skagway. Got some weather reports here. So if you enjoyed that beautiful sunshine, fret not, it will be here tomorrow. There is an area-wide heat advisory until 7 p.m. tomorrow. In Skagway tonight, it's going to be mostly clear with lows in the upper 50s. Saturday, it'll again be mostly clear with highs 73 to 79 and lows in the upper 50s.
2: Ooh.
0: Whew. And Sunday, it'll be mostly cloudy with a chance of showers late. Highs in the low 70s and lows in the mid 50s. So, looking like a pretty good weekend over there. For Haynes, Deshoux, Kluckwan, and the Chilkat Valley, tonight, it's going to be mostly clear with lows in the mid 50s. Saturday, it'll again be mostly clear with highs 71 to 79. Woo!
1: Ooh.
0: We're feeling it. And lows in the mid 50s. Sunday, it'll be mostly cloudy with a chance of showers late. Highs 64 to 72 and lows in the low 50s. Marine forecast for all the boaters out there. We got high pressure in the Gulf lingers into the weekend with moderate to fresh winds for outer coastal waters and north-south channels. Localized winds shift due to sea breezes are possible with an overall wind pattern of north-northwest. Seas decrease in outer coastal waters this weekend. For local waters, tonight we have light winds becoming south to north at 10 knots, seas at 2 feet or less. Saturday we have north wind at 10 knots becoming southeast 15 knots, seas building to 3 feet in the afternoon, then subsiding to 2 feet late. And Sunday we have south to southeast wind 15 to 20 knots and seas at 3 feet. So if anybody is boater, pay attention to that. Highway conditions. Alaska Highway, we have bear roads. And no, that is not bears on the roads. That is Klondike Highway, also bear roads with blasting at the rock quarry at 6:30 p.m. with flaggers and road closure. Rock scaling 7 to 11 p.m. between 4.8 and 5.4 miles with flaggers. The highway is open until 6 p.m. with a single lane through the slide area. It'll be closed from 6 p.m. to 8 a.m. Haynes Highway, again, bare roads with road work between 20 and 25 mile from 5:30 a.m. to 5:30 p.m. Monday through Saturday with single lanes, so expect delays. Hubbard came and went already, but it will be back tomorrow and Sunday. Arriving in Haynes at 11:45 a.m., then arriving in Skagway at 1:45 p.m., turning right around, departing Skagway at 2:45 p.m., picking up in Haynes at 4:45, bound for Juneau. Tides. Today's high tide was at 3:10 p.m. at 18.3 feet. Low is happening in a mere 5 minutes at 9:09 p.m. at minus 0.5 feet. high will happen again at 3:13 a.m. tomorrow, bright and early in the morning, except it'll still be dark at that time, at 18.4 feet. Low will be at 9:25 a.m. at minus 2.2 feet. So if you're going to do your dip in, do it before the 9:30 window.
2: Learn that the hard way.
0: Yeah. Do not struggle through the rocks. Today we had 15 hours and 40 minutes of daylight, that bright hot sun. Sunsets was at 8:56 p.m., catching the last bits of light right now. And tomorrow's sunrise will rise again at 5:19 a.m. And we got a few songs planned along the way. For more suggestions, if anybody wants to give us a call, we got plenty more coming.
1: We're dying to hear from you.
0: Yeah. Anybody?
1: And thank you so much for tuning in. We can't say thank you enough.
3: Thank you.
0: No, thank you for listening.
3: Thank you.
0: And thank you. All right. Let's get back to the music. We got Silent Waves, Crashing Cold by Floating Action.

to do is put on this little bikini.

discovering

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0: Wow, what a song. Talk about getting your old job back with Mr. Selak by The Roaches. That's going to be, for all the seasonal people, quite a familiar feeling every time I got to go back to where I came from.
1: It's coming
2: Go
1: up
2: back to
1: quicker
2: where
1: than we
2: you
1: want
2: came from.
3: But don't.
0: don't. And then we had We Have No Secrets, Carly Simon, as a suggestion of Marnie. Great pick.
2: Beautiful.
0: Yeah, beautiful. They kind of go hand in hand, those last two. Yeah. Had a little more upbeat one with that. Dance Yourself Clean, quite a long track by LCD Sound System.
1: Classic.
0: Classic, though.
3: Can't go wrong.
0: Yeah. Bikini, Caroline Rose, a suggestion as Lucy Faye.
2: Perfect song
1: I
2: for
1: was really
2: today.
1: loving that
2: Nautical.
1: one.
0: Yeah, very
3: Beachy.
0: fitting. Very
1: Fitting for the
0: beachy.
1: day.
0: Yeah. Did everybody here go to the beach today?
3: Oh, yeah.
0: Oh, yeah. Then we had, of course, Silent Waves, Crash Cold by Floating Action, which is another Lucy Faye
3: Beach
0: suggestion.
3: theme. You can see
2: Not
3: where my
2: cold
3: mind's
2: enough.
3: at.
0: Yeah. Yeah. I guess speaking of just music in general and just some great places that feature music, let's talk about the fair for a little bit since we're all
1: Oh,
0: here.
1: yeah.
0: Never too early
1: Yeah.
0: to start thinking
3: It's
0: about
3: never
0: it.
3: too
1: Yeah, fair's
3: early.
1: finally come and gone, but next year's hot on its tail,
0: Yeah.
1: and we got to start thinking about what it has in store for us.
0: Yeah, the age of Fair Aquarius is coming.
2: I think we should have people call in with suggestions for who they want at the fair next year.
0: Yeah, who
2: Call
0: dream
2: in.
0: who's like your dream fair headliner if no
2: Ma
0: budget?
2: Mariah Carey.
0: Ooh, that's a good one. That's a good one. What
1: I
0: about you?
1: mean, last year Alaska Fair got ludicrous, so maybe Southeast Fair could,
0: Okay, yeah, we had
1: get
0: that
1: some
0: country
1: throwback.
0: rapper guy, so we could get
1: Hey,
0: Ludacris in on the
1: he's
0: mix.
1: almost as good.
0: Almost.
4: Afro Man.
1: Ooh, Afro
0: Afro.
1: Man. Yeah.
0: All of
1: That'd be
0: these
1: lit.
0: really great suggestions,
1: So
2: Way to start
1: call
2: it
1: in,
2: all.
1: yeah, and give
0: Yeah.
1: us your suggestions.
0: And if you needed that number to call, let me just remind you, it's going to be 907-766-2020 or 907-983-2853. But thanks to everyone for listening.
2: Thank
3: Mariah, if
2: you.
3: you're listening,
0: Yeah.
3: you know what to call, where to
0: Yeah.
3: call.
2: Yeah.
0: Mariah, let me just get that number one more time
2: That's
0: for
2: Miss
0: you.
2: Carrie.
0: Yeah, Miss Carrie,
2: Miss
0: if you're
2: Carrie.
0: listening. 907-766-2020, please call.
3: Thank you.
0: Thank you. Thank you all for listening. Got about a half hour left of music.
1: Yeah, we got some summer vibes queued up here. We got sunshine coming. We got islands,
0: Yeah,
1: island romance.
4: vibes.
0: Yeah, it's giving end of summer,
2: At the
0: August.
2: end, should we all sing a camp song?
0: Yeah. Oh my God. I work at outdoor school, so me and Lucy have been exchanging camp songs all week. So that
2: Might
0: is.
2: treat
1: You're well
2: you to
1: practiced.
0: one. Yeah, you might have a treat in store later. But for now, we'll just get back to the actual not a cappella camp song music for the Alternate Current show. So we got Call on Me by Eric Perdiz.

0: Okay, so everyone, thanks for listening. This is Alternate Currents. We had a few of those tracks that just played. They're going to be announced by Lucy here.
1: Yeah, to that, I just want to say thank you, thank you, thank you,
2: Thank
1: thank
2: you,
1: you to
2: thank
1: everyone
2: you, thank
1: listening.
2: you, thank
1: We
2: you,
1: cannot thank you
2: thank
1: enough.
2: you.
1: And you also just heard Carbon Dioxide by Fever Ray, followed by Rill Rill by Sleigh Bells, and Whole Wild World by Bahamas, thanks to our
0: Our beat.
1: friends' picks here.
0: Yeah. Oh, yeah. That was a nice beachy chill. We're slowing it down. But a lot of party left in the last 7 minutes here. We're going to pick that vibe right back up.
1: Crank it right
0: Smooth
1: back up.
2: Crank it.
0: coasting.
2: Crank
0: Yeah,
2: it.
0: crank it for Friday night here. 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
1: KHNS Haynes,
0: Skagway, and Clukwan. Thank you, everyone, for listening, and good night.
2: Thank you, thank you, thank you, thank you, thank you.
0: Yeah.

A unique collaboration with a dash of disco, that is Snow Patrol, featuring Kylie Minogue with a new single called These Alarms. And hey, welcome to Alaska's Fresh Catch. My name's Dave. I'm here to bring you some of the best new music from Alaska and beyond. This week, we're starting off with some synths, some new wave, a little disco flavor, some stuff you can move to. And then in the second half of the show, we're going to shift gears a little bit, some indie rock and a few new discoveries. And as we continue on, we're going to start with some new wave dance energy coming out of Anchorage from Paul Jacks. This is from last year. This is Give Me Your Heart here on Alaska's Fresh Catch.

That is one of the most exciting dream pop artists in Anchorage right now, in my opinion. It is Grace C. Elliott with her latest single, Where Do You Go?, which dropped here June 26th. Before Grace, we heard from Portland, Oregon duo Harley Case and Josh Smith. They perform under the moniker New Constellation. That was Hot Blooded, coming from their upcoming release, It Comes in Waves. And kicking it off, it was an Anchorage sandwich. We heard from Paul Jacks, a single from him from last year called Give Me Your Heart. And you're tuned into Alaska's Fresh Catch, and this week we're giving some new wave and synth sounds, a little bit of love in the first half of the show. And leading off this next set is some retro and synth wave love coming from Juno's Blue Lagoon. This track also features German artist UAP. It's a single called Invisible here on Alaska's Fresh Catch.

That is Alaska dream pop duo Dreamcat with a single from the end of last year called Heaven. We had frontman Colton Shufo on the show earlier this year. You can check out that interview up on the Alaska's Fresh Catch interview archive on SoundCloud if you're so inclined. Before Dreamcat, we heard some hazy and synthy dream pop out of Austin, Texas from Bayonne. Oxygen was the name of the track from the album Filters, which you can find here early September. We also heard from Canadian alt R&B and pop artist Ami Chun, the title track actually to her debut EP called Aries Baby. Ami originally hails from Regina and is now Winnipeg based. And we start off that set down in Juneau with Blue Nagoon featuring the artist UAP. That was Blue Nagoon's track Invisible from 2024. And as I mentioned, we are switching gears a little bit from the more dancey and pop-focused tracks to a little bit more music discovery and indie rock. And starting off this set is a tune from Thomas Moore. Now, Thomas Moore is an Anchorage singer-songwriter and multi-instrumentalist, and he's known as the co-frontman and songwriter for the indie shoegaze band Lilac, based in Anchorage as well. And after the band's 2022 debut, Bloom, Thomas Moore got back to releasing some solo stuff, starting with the track we're about to hear, featuring fellow Anchorage musician Katie Martini. So here we go. This is Thomas Moore featuring Katie Martini. It's Gone, here on Alaska's Fresh Catch.

Coming out later this fall is a full new album from the band Cloudbelly, featuring the song we just heard, O Antarctica. Those guys bring some indie folk energy out of Western Massachusetts, and their upcoming release is called Throwing the Game. Sandwiched in the middle, we heard from Switzerland-based indie collective Soft Loft with a sophomore album that's coming out next month called Throw the Dice. I played you the track Wednesdays, featured on that upcoming release, and at the top, coming out of Anchorage, that was Thomas Moore, featuring singer-songwriter Katie Martini with the song Gone. And that one was also James Glaives produced, by the way. Well, you're tuned in to Alaska's Fresh Catch, and we have time for one more set of music here before we got to get out of here. So we're going to start it off with a catchy tune coming from the group Winya. This is Spinning here on Alaska's Fresh Catch.

That's Atlanta-based singer Danielle Ponder with Sun and Moon. She's putting out a sophomore album here mid-October called Everything Has Changed. In the middle, there's some 90s crunch coming from Hamilton, Ontario group Actor. We heard Golden Youth from those guys. And at the top, the latest coming from the group Winya. That was Spinning to start it off. Alrighty, friends. Well, you know, it is that time. You know the deal. It's time for me to plug a few things and get on out of here. So, as you probably already know, if you want to follow the program on Instagram, you can. It's at AKFreshCatch. And I gotta say, if there's some music from Alaska or the Yukon you think I should hear, please slide in my DMs. And you can find a lot of the interviews we've done over the years with Alaskan artists and arts organizations on the Alaska's Fresh Catch Interview Archive on SoundCloud as well. All right, well, hey, big thank you as always to all of our friends who listen on KCAW Sitka, on KRNN Juneau, on KSTK Wrangell, on KTNA Talkeetna, on KHNS Haynes, on KMXT Kodiak, on KFSK Petersburg, on KUAC Fairbanks, on KUCB Unalaska, on KBRW Barrow, on CJUC The Juice in Whitehorse, Yukon, and a shout out to everyone holding it down on the west side, listening on KNOM Nome, and of course, a big what's up to the homies, listening on KNBA Anchorage and in the Mattu Valley. All right, well, I'm getting out here before I wear out my welcome, but I'm leaving you with a tune from the upcoming debut album from the group Star Cleaner Reunion. The name of that debut album is called Umbrella, and we're hearing Never Odd, We're Even. Alrighty, my friends, we'll take care of yourselves, take care of each other, support your local music scene, and I'll see you guys next week.

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Coming up in this hour, we've got music from Cheryl Bear, Kaylee Jade, Brandon Solomon, Brett Thomas Dibo, Diet, and much more. Stay with us.

I'm Alexis Salee. Let's explore the Indigenous sounds and stories with Indigify. Raven Gunadukta and Shoshona Kish of the band Digging Roots are a dynamic husband and wife team. Their music is genre-bending with hints of blues, roots, alternative, reggae, and hip-hop. From the album For the Light, this is Digging Roots with Sunshine.

It came with the house.

0: Hi, I'm Alexis Salee, host and producer of Indigify. I'm excited to share with you the release of the Native Artist Podcast from Indigify. 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
1: When I approach a new project, I frequently start off by saying, my intention is to honor you. My intention is when we create a photograph, when we create an image together or a project, when you look at that image, I want you to feel good about yourself. I want you to feel like you're representing yourself and your family and your people in a good way. I'm very mindful of angles, of lighting. All these different nuances that go into creating an image really can change our perception of somebody. And so it just goes back to that honoring. And regardless of, you know, where I am, regardless of socioeconomic status, regardless of some of the tools that I have, there are times that I'm very fortunate to work with very expensive tools. And there are times that I don't have them and there's no budget for it. But that doesn't mean I can't lead with that intention of wanting to honor somebody. And I'm very careful with that. I'm very mindful of that.
0: Check out the full conversation.

And we opened with Sunshine from Digging Roots. That's off their 2014 album, For the Light. Now this is Brandon Solomon with Reservation Line.

From Kaylee Cardinal, that's The Devil is a Blue-Eyed Man. Before that, Brent Thomas Dibo with Crying Over You. Walk Away from Brandy Vezina. And Brandon Solomon with Reservation Line. We've got more music coming up. 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

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We'd love to hear your music, or if you're fans of an Indigenous artist out there, we'd love to hear it. Thanks for staying with us, or if you're just tuning in, welcome to the show. From Dayette, this is We're Still Here.

Music there from Coalition with Cry. Charlie Lowrey with Go Wild. From the album Long Time Leaving, we heard The Slaughter from Krista Couture. And We're Still Here from Diet. Now, this is Good Morning Helen with Beyond the Pines.

The Halusa Nation. The human beings. The people. See the spiritual in the natural through sense and feeling. Everything is related. All the things of earth and in the sky have spirit. Everything is sacred. Confronted by the alien nation, the subjects and the citizens see the material religions through trauma and numb. Nothing is related. All the things of the earth and in the sky have energy to be exploited. Even themselves, mining their spirits into souls sold. Into nothing is sacred, not even their self. The Ally Nation, Alien Nation.

A Tribe Called Red featuring John Trudell, Lito Pimenta, and Tanya Tagak with Ally Nation off the album We Are the Hallucination. Before that, Yippee from Cherokee Rose and Beyond the Pines from Good Morning Helen. 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

This time in the Global Village, a birthday salute to singer Maddie Pryor. She was one of the founding members of Steel Eye Span. We will hear her with that group, some solo albums, some stuff she did with a carnival band, and also with June Tabor. We'll get things underway, though, with some Steel Eye Span music here, a tune called Saucy Sailor, as we begin this visit and this birthday salutes to Maddie Pryor here in the Global Village.

of English folk and English folk rock through Steel Eye Span and the Carnival Band and a number of solo projects that she's done. And we'll be highlighting those throughout this visit to the Global Village. We'll take a quick break. When we return, we will hear her on a project where she made a guest appearance, a rare guest appearance, from the album First Lights, Richard and Linda Thompson with House of Cards, in a minute when we're back here in the Global Village.

A special edition of Global Village as we celebrate the birthday of English folk singer Mattie Pryor, who was one of the founding members of Steel Eye Span and has done a number of solo and other projects in the course of her career. There's some music from an album that came out in the late 70s under her own name, an album called Woman in the Wings, and from that we heard Long Shadows. We heard Steel Eye Span in front of that from the album Now We Are Six with Drink Down the Moon. And all that began with Richard and Linda Thompson from their album First Light. Mattie Pryor providing some backup vocals on that album. We heard House of Cards from that. And here in the Global Village, where we return in just a minute, and we turn once again to the marvelous Silly Sisters lineup of Mattie Pryor and June Tabor. That's coming up in just a minute when we're back here in the Global Village.

Oh, the hard times of old England, and hoping they don't last long. Hard times of old England from Steel I Span, from their album All Around My Hat release. It actually turned out to be, I believe, the most successful release from that group when they came out in the mid-70s. And in front of that, we heard some music that Matty Pryor did about a decade later. She actually did two albums in the early 80s that eventually got put together under the title of Hooked on Glory. And the song that we heard from that was After the Death. We heard Matty Pryor once again with a carnival band, an early music group that she's done several projects with, and something that's always a good idea. Bring us in good ale. Matty Pryor and the carnival band from the album Ringing the Changes. And we started that whole set with another of those wonderful projects that brought together Matty Pryor with the great voice of June Tabor. They recorded as the Silly Sisters, and we heard June Tabor featured on Geordie from that release. As we've been spending time with Matty Pryor, a little birthday celebration for her this time here in the Global Village. We'll actually wrap up with one more from Steel I Span from the Now We Are Six album, a title that works on a number of different levels, coming from Winnie the Pooh author A.A. Milne, also referring to the sixth album that the group did, and also the smaller number of musicians that were part of the band, and a song from that called Thomas the Rhymer that we'll use to wrap up this special Matty Pryor birthday celebration. A quick reminder before we go, playlist for this and all of our shows, information about upcoming shows, and world music news and videos and much more, all on our Facebook page. You'll find that at facebook.com/globalvillageradio. 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

0: I was curious about the phrase having an axe to grind.
1: I am a wildland firefighter, and we have a word. The word is bagger. And we use it to describe other firefighters in a, derogatory way, meaning like lazy or unprofessional or maybe amateur.
2: And when I lived in England, whenever someone was sick with something like a cold or something like that, they would say they have the lurgy. And so when I moved to the United States, that's what I would say. I would say, oh, God, I've got the lurgy. And people would be like, oh, that's weird. Is that contagious? Is that something really bad?
3: Coming up next on Away With Words.
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5: BBC News with Govinda Gill. The Taliban authorities in Afghanistan have been celebrating the fifth anniversary of their return to power in Kabul. Armored vehicles took part in a parade outside the former United States Embassy, displaying banners and the white jihadist Taliban flag. Zabihullah Qureshi was working for the BBC and escaped Kabul 1 week after the Taliban takeover. He recalls the panic in Kabul on the day they arrived.
6: When I came out from home, there was too much rush in the cities. Everyone was walking from home to office, from anywhere they were. Just they were trying to reach their home to save their life. It was a shock.
5: 5 years on, the Interior Minister, Sirajuddin Haqqani, said the Taliban's return was the result of courage and divine assistance. Ian McWilliam reports.
7: Taliban officials say they brought peace to Afghanistan with the chaotic departure of United States and international forces in 2021. While the bombings and terror attacks the Taliban themselves carried out in the past have largely ended, the cost has been immense. They're accused of multiple human rights abuses, particularly the severe repression of women and girls, and also strict controls on the media and free speech. Unemployment and extreme poverty are widespread because of international isolation. There are also indications of growing opposition. There have been a number of recent assassinations of Taliban officials in northeastern Afghanistan, where their former rivals were always strongest.
5: Rescue workers have been pulling survivors from the rubble following a powerful earthquake off the coast of the Indonesian island of Flores. The country's disaster agency says the quake has killed at least 38 people. Astuwestra Ajeng Restri is following developments from Jakarta.
8: The epicenter of the earthquake is quite near the coastal town of Sika, Maumere, and it is quite shallow. It's about 10 kilometers depth, and so the intensity of when the earthquake happened is quite strong. Now, what makes the national response difficult is because it hit several different provinces, so not just in the eastern part of Nusa Tenggara, but it also hit the western part of Nusa Tenggara.
5: A second powerful tremor has now struck the country, affecting the western island of Sumatra. The Ukrainian President Volodymyr Zelensky has hailed his military's latest long-range missile strikes on strategic facilities deep inside Russian territory as a significant achievement, Dan Johnson reports.
9: Ukraine used its own Flamingo missiles to reach Russia's Samara region around 900 kilometres from the Ukrainian border. Mr. Zelensky said it was important to reduce Russia's military capacity and make evident to the Kremlin the need for peace. He said Ukraine damaged an oil facility in Ust-Luga and hit the Savaslyka airfield where Russian missiles are based.
5: BBC News. The Lebanese president, Joseph Aoun, has condemned Israel's latest round of strikes on southern Lebanon, saying they send a clear message on the next round of negotiations. The attacks killed at least 9 people, including a family of 7. It's been the deadliest day since the start of the peace process in June, which has reduced Israeli attacks but has made little concrete progress. The World Health Organization has warned of the risk of Ebola spreading across borders after the disease was detected in a 6th province in the east of the Democratic Republic of Congo. Officials say Uganda remains at risk even as it undergoes a 42-day monitoring period after its last imported case was discharged. Richard Kagoe reports.
10: The World Health Organization says Ebola in eastern Congo is spreading fast, with transmission now at its most intense phase. WHO officials earlier warned that the outbreak caused by the Bundibugyo strain is on course to become the largest Ebola epidemic on record. More than 4,700 cases and over 2,000 deaths have been reported so far. They say the rapid rise in cases is increasing the risk of the disease spreading to neighboring countries through cross-border movement linked to insecurity and the continuing humanitarian crisis in eastern DRC.
5: Reports from Nigeria say at least 20 people have been killed in intercommunal clashes in Niger State. A lawmaker for Borgu constituency says more than 300 families have fled to neighboring Kebbi State. Friday's violence has deepened insecurity in Niger State, which has seen a surge in attacks by criminal gangs working with jihadists. Firefighters in France are continuing to battle a wildfire raging in the southwestern Lyon region, with further evacuations taking place overnight. Officials say the blaze has burned through around 16 square kilometres of land. The area's pine forests have become highly flammable, making containment efforts difficult. BBC News.
3: You're listening to Away With Words, the show about language and how we use it. I'm Grant Barrett.
11: And I'm Martha Barnett. We had a question from Liz Basquin Krause, who lives in West Lafayette, Indiana. And she writes, if you ask my father to state his favorite color, he would answer sky blue pink. As a little girl, I thought that wasn't fair because he did not pick a color. As an adult, my siblings and I decided it was the color of the sunset, and it is a fond remembrance. Is this a known expression?
3: Yeah, it sure is. It's got a deep history and often used exactly that same way as what's known as a fobbing off phrase, when a child or somebody asks you a question you don't feel like answering and you just give them some silly thing in response.
11: Right. That color is sky blue pink.
3: There's an entry for this in Nigel Reese's books of quotations, in more than one of the books, and he has a longer form, which is sky blue pink with a finny haddie border.
11: Finny haddie
3: is kind of a smoked haddock. I think famous from Scotland, a town in Scotland. So a border of smoked haddock? I don't really know. And he also has another version. He's got some quotes from correspondence, and one of them is sky blue scarlet, the color of a mouse's fart. Okay.
11: Oh my goodness.
3: But it goes back at least 130 years, that color.
11: Yeah,
3: or
11: it's
3: non-color.
11: Been around for a while. Yeah, and it was also popularized by the Uncle Wiggily series of books in the early 20th century. But I think I like the simple version, sky blue pink.
3: We're so excited to get your stories, thoughts, ideas, and questions about language. Call or text toll-free in the United States and Canada, 877-929-9673. 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Hello, you have a way with words.
12: Hi, this is Sid calling from Dallas, Texas.
3: Hi, Sid. How you doing? What's up?
12: So I'm calling in because I wanted to share one of my favorite pieces of workplace jargon.
3: Mm-hmm.
12: I work at an animal shelter in Texas. And so being in the U.S. South, we have a pretty significant issue with dog and cat overpopulation. So between backyard breeding and accidental litters, we actually end up with a lot of mixed breed dogs that are some combination of shepherd, pit bull, husky, and they all kind of end up looking very similar to each other. They're like these big dogs, tan, just kind of like your quintessential dog.
3: Mm-hmm.
12: And we like to lovingly refer to these in my shelter as Texas brown dogs. So whenever we have somebody, like a client coming in for an adoption, and they're looking at a puppy and they ask, what breed is he? We don't really have any way of knowing exactly what mix of breeds they are. So really we just say, oh, he's a good old Texas brown dog.
3: Yeah, I love it. Do you call them TBDs for short?
12: We should.
3: Yeah, because I've seen that in some of the places where these lists are collected of terms for mutts and this is what we're talking about, right? Just your good mix of dog.
12: Yeah, exactly. I actually wanted to ask you guys if there were any other fun regional words for mutts and mixed breeds that I can add to that lexicon.
11: Oh, there sure are, Sid. And first of all, thank you for your work. It's very much appreciated. I guess I have a Texas brown dog myself, a bear.
12: Oh, really?
11: Yeah. I never would have guessed it, but we did his DNA, and he looks sort of like a lab, but he's a mix. He's mostly pit bull and German shepherd and boxer.
12: Yeah, exactly.
11: Yeah. So I know exactly what you're talking about there. And I don't know if there are other terms around the U.S. I really like Texas brown dog. I'm going to appropriate that myself. But there are some wonderful terms for mutts around the world. I know in South Africa, they're often called pavement specials, you know, because they're
3: reminds me of an old-fashioned American one, curbstone setter, S-E-T-E-E-R. Or curbstone sitter with an I, yeah. So it's very much the same idea, just a dog you find on the street.
11: Right. Or in Brazil, there's a term vira-latas, which literally means garbage can tippers, you know, because those street dogs will go, from can to can. Or in the Bahamas and Turks and Caicos, they call mixed breed dogs pot cakes, which is named after the crusty layer.
3: Oh, yeah.
11: Or did you have an aha moment there?
12: Yes, I have an old coworker who does a lot of work in Turks and Caicos with whales, and she's talked about the pot cakes out there. She gifted me like a little coaster with a picture of one of those dogs that says, like, we love pot cakes.
3: Oh, yeah. The Caribbean has a bunch of sometimes called pot hounds. The idea is you feed them whatever scraps are left in the pot. Or rice dog. Coconut retriever is my favorite one.
11: Coconut retriever.
3: Yeah, in the Caribbean.
12: I need to use that one. That's really good.
11: Yeah, try that one. But I tell you, one of the terms that I really like is from Brussels, Belgium, because there a mixed breed is called a zinneke, which means mutt. But there's this wonderful turnaround for this word because Brussels is a real crossroads. It's a really mixed area of French and Walloon and Belgian folks and a lot of immigrants there, too. And zinneke, the term for mutt, is now a nickname chosen to represent a person from Brussels who wasn't born there. And it's a very proud term. In fact, every couple of years, they have a zinneke parade, which celebrates the city's diversity, you know, all the immigrants and all the mix of cultures there. So it sort of moved from the dog world to the people world. And so that's one
12: beautiful.
11: Of the ones I really love. Yeah, isn't it lovely?
3: Sid, I wanted to ask you, this one's a little old-fashioned, but does anyone call the Texas brown dogs the mixed breeds Heinz 57 dogs or Heinz dogs?
12: I have never heard that.
3: Okay, because that's, you know, Heinz 57 flavors. That's an old-fashioned one for anything that's a mix. There's one more. I've seen this, a Texas amalgamated brown dog. So the amalgamated will show up again and again in these terms kind of as a fancier word for mix or mutt.
11: Well, Sid, the cool thing is that we have listeners all over the world and all over the United States, and I'm really excited to hear what other terms we have for these wonderful animals.
12: Me too.
3: All right. You take care now. Give those dogs some extra scratches from us, all right?
11: Yeah.
12: Yeah, absolutely. Thanks so much for having me.
11: Tell them hi from Bear. Bear says hi.
3: Take care, Sid.
12: Y'all have a good day.
3: Bye-bye. What do they call a mixed breed dog out your way? You know, those dogs where you're not quite sure of their origins and it don't much matter because you love them anyway. Call or text toll-free in the Canada and the United States, 877-929-9673, or email words at waywardradio.org. Hello, you have a way with words.
13: Hi, this is Bibi. I'm calling from Charlotte, North Carolina.
3: Hi, Bibi. Welcome to the program. What's up?
13: Thank you. So I am not a first language English speaker, and I lived in England before I moved to the United States. And when I lived in England, whenever someone was sick with something like a cold or something like that, they would say they have the lurgy. And so when I moved to the United States, that's what I would say. I would say, oh, God, I've got the lurgy. And people would be like, oh, that's weird. Is that contagious? Is that something really bad?
3: Right.
13: And so after a few years, I learned that here you say you have the crud and not the lurgy. And so I'm wondering why there are different words and where those words even come from.
3: Martha, don't you think BB has pointed out like this perfect match of how the British and American language differ? It's just like just a perfect BB. It's just exactly the right example.
11: Yeah, and they're both great words because they both just sort of sound like what they are.
3: So
11: right?
3: Lurgy is L-U-R-G-Y and crud or C-R-U-D.
11: Yeah. Right. Right. And they're very specific to those two different places. Lurgy goes all the way back to at least the 1700s when the lurgy referred to laziness or idleness or sort of jokingly a medical condition. You might, if you didn't feel like working, you might say, I have the lurgy or the fever lurgy or the fever lurden. And by World War II, in British military slang, lurgy could refer generally to an imaginary catch-all disease. And then I know Grant is going to get excited about this because something very important happened in 1954 involving a radio comedy on the BBC called The Goon Show. And this is an extremely silly episode called Lurgy Strikes Britain. And it featured this terrifying epidemic of the dreaded lurgy. And this terrible disease gave its victims this uncontrollable urge to yell. To yell what, Grant?
3: Lurgy!
11: Yakaboo!
3: What did they yell?
11: They would yell Yakaboo!
3: Oh, Yakaboo, yeah. The dreaded lurgy. Don't forget, that's what they call it in this episode. The dreaded lurgy. Always with the dreaded.
11: And this episode just gets sillier and sillier. They figure out that the one thing that all these victims of the lurgy have in common is that none of them plays in a brass band.
3: Perfect goon show episode because it is high speed, manic. It is silly, silly, silly. They'll practice comedy from the lowest pun to the highest allusion, like to Greek classics. You know what I'm saying? Everything in between. It was so very British. I think even at the time, a lot of the references probably just went over people's heads because it's so fast.
11: Yeah, and so silly because in this episode, the government buys 50 million brass band instruments and drops them over a town that has lots of lurgy victims because, you know, the one thing they have in common is that they don't play in a brass band. So
3: in short, what you're saying is that lurgy kind of went from this semi-obscure term for skiving off of work or being indeterminately ill to being something that everyone knew and everyone used. It's real fun. At BB, you can find Goon Show episodes out there on the internet. And the BBC actually still broadcasts them on streaming if you have a way to get that on BBC Radio 4 Extra.
13: That's amazing. I'll have to look it up.
3: In any case, thank you, BB, for turning us on to this really good topic of just one of the kind of basic ways that the two dialects differ.
11: Well, don't get Grant started on old-time radio comedy, or we'll be here all day.
3: I'm not going to give you the creeping cred by talking about OTR, as they call it.
13: Thank you so much. This was great.
3: Yeah, sure.
11: Take care.
3: Okay,
11: stay healthy.
13: Thank you. I'll try. Bye.
3: Well, don't be a sleazy vomitous crud. 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

0: You're listening to Away with Words, the show about language and how we use it. I'm Martha Barnett.
1: And I'm Grant Barrett, and dressed in gold lamé and wearing rocket boots and a helmet about to do a stunt. It's our quiz guy, John Chinesky.
2: Watch out, guys. Back up. This is going to be big. I'm auditioning for Starlight Express. It's going to be great. Let's get to this quiz. Okay, I'll do the stunt after, I promise. This is a quiz adapted from a question category on a popular television game show. You might be familiar with the category. It's called Before and After. Does that ring any bells?
1: Is this a Jeopardy category traditionally?
2: I'm unfamiliar with that show, but yeah, it's probably something like that. Yeah. I'll give you a clue to two answers. Both are two-word phrases, and the second half of the first answer is the same as the first half of the second answer.
1: Okay.
2: So they can overlap. For example, if I clued, it's a fruity pastry you might find just under a man's chin, the answer would be Adam's apple turnover.
1: Gotcha.
2: Adam's apple.
1: Okay.
2: Adam's apple, apple turnover.
1: I was thinking about beefcake whole, but that doesn't work.
2: That's something. There's something there. I'll work on that
1: there's
2: next
1: something
2: time.
1: Something there.
2: Now, to simplify things this week, every overlap word, like apple in Adam's apple turnover, will begin with A.
1: Okay.
2: Just for a thing to do.
3: Oh, okay.
2: Also, you'll note that for language reasons, the second part will typically be clued first, like I did with this. You'll see what I mean. Here we go. It's a light, fluffy, baked dessert that watches over and protects you in a heavenly fashion.
3: Angel food.
1: Yeah.
3: Angel.
1: Guardian angel food.
2: Guardian angel food I will take, or guardian angel cake. That's perfectly well, perfectly fine. Very well done. Very well done. Guardian angel cake. Guardian angel, angel cake. It's the record of friends' names and phone numbers kept by Abraham Lincoln in Pennsylvania.
1: Gettysburg address book.
2: Gettysburg address book.
3: Nice.
2: Gettysburg address book. Either one. It's a little weird there, but it's
1: fine. I was
2: fine.
1: Thinking about Rolodexing Midnight Runners or something, but that's just another clue altogether.
2: I miss Rolodexes, the way they used to spin around and flip around.
3: Flap,
2: so good,
3: flap,
2: so
3: flap.
2: Good. It's a famous, highly classified U.S. Air Force base that may or may not contain aliens, but does have a gas station and places to eat and just relax during a long trip.
1: Rest Area 51.
2: Rest Area 51.
1: Somehow. That's what the aliens call it.
2: It's got to be a thing.
1: We're just a stopover on the way to better planets.
2: Sure. It signals the beginning of Lent and involves the fine pulverized rock created during an eruption.
3: Volcanic Ash Wednesday?
2: That is it. Exactly. Volcanic Ash Wednesday. Volcanic Ash. Ash Wednesday. Volcanic Ash Wednesday. He's just your regular working class guy who happens to know a lot about baseball players' stats at home plate.
1: So, Joe Blow by Blow?
2: No. Remember the middle word, the overlap word will always begin with A.
1: Oh, I see.
3: Oh, right. So, right, average right. Joe. Average Joe something?
1: Batting average Joe.
2: Yes, batting average Joe. There you go. Batting average, average Joe. Batting average Joe. It's a trippy music genre from the 1960s that focuses on oranges, grapefruits, lemons, and limes.
3: Citric acid rock.
2: Knocked it out of the park. Very good.
3: Good.
2: Acid
3: now
2: rock.
1: Well, at our age, it's citric acid reflux.
2: Okay. Yes. Guys, that was fantastic. You did very well at Before and After. Good

0: good teamwork.
1: All right. Give our best to the family. We'll talk to you next week, John.
0: You too, guys. Talk to you then.
2: Take care, John.
1: One of the nice things about this show is John Chinesky shows up to make our lives difficult, and we love it. You can also make our lives wonderful by calling or texting toll-free in the United States and Canada, 877-929-9673.
2: Hi there. You have a way with words.
3: Hi, this is Mandy Flowers calling from San Antonio, Texas.
2: Welcome to the show, Mandy. What can we do for you?
3: This is actually something that happened about 20 years ago. It was a while ago, and I had a friend who was Canadian, and at the time we were both living in South Korea, and I met most of my Canadians outside of the U.S. But she used to say something to me, and it always confused me, and I was never really sure how to answer when she would say it, and so I just wondered about it. I know what I know about her is that she was from Newfoundland, and she was from an island called St. John's in Newfoundland. And so I assume that that must have something to do with where it comes from. But anyway, so she would call me and she would say, like, I would say, hello. And she would say, hey, what are you at? This just confused me.
1: Like, what are you at? Yes. Did she have a follow-up to that, like a second phrase that she would say after?
3: Yeah, she would say, I'll come where you're two.
1: Ah, yeah, there's the fulfillment. It's kind of like a shaving haircut waiting for the two bits.
3: And I never knew what she was asking me. If she was asking me where I am or what I'm doing or how I'm doing. I didn't know if it was like, what's up, which is, you know, a weird way to ask how people are. So I would usually just give an answer that answered all of those things. And I'd be like, I am at my house doing laundry, and I'm going to go to the store later, and I'm fine. Thanks for asking. And I would give her this ridiculous long reply because I just tried to cover all my bases. Yeah. And she would always laugh at me, but she would never correct me. So she always would giggle, you know. And so it came up. I was going through my old journals recently. And I came upon this part where I was like, what is this? What is she asking me? And so I thought maybe you could shed some light on it.
1: It's such a good insight, the way you've told this story into the speech of Newfoundland. And actually, this particular phrasing, what are you at? I'll come where you're to, was also heard in Prince Edward Island. But it's so well known in Newfoundland that it's what linguists call enregistered. I usually call them chamber of commerce words, where people are highly aware that they say it. It has a strong association with local identity, and they don't consider it like a socially risky at all. It's just, it's a marker of how they speak. And particularly important here, and I think if we break this down, most people who don't speak that dialect would stumble on the at and the to, because they seem like not quite the right words in those slots, right?
3: Mm-hmm. Yeah. I was never quite sure if she was asking me, I'll come where you're to, if she was saying she'll come to where I'm at right now or to where I'm going. Like, she'll meet me somewhere.
1: Yeah. It's basically saying, where are you? I'll come join you. And sometimes it is, what are you up to? Or maybe let's do it together. But it just kind of really depends on the context. The at and the to here are what are called locative or sometimes stative, which meaning they serve almost like a verb when they explain kind of activity in a particular location. Here's another example from a CBC interview that I plucked from a book of Newfoundland and Labrador English. It goes, I'd like to live in Europe someday or here, wherever the money's to. So it's kind of like almost always a follow-up to the verb. It almost serves as a verb itself. In any case, there are a couple of really great books on this. And one of them pointed out that there was a song in 1966 that was apparently a hit in Newfoundland by Dick Nolan, because it was kind of a comeback to Newfoundland year, where they had like a campaign that if you had gone away from Newfoundland, they were encouraging you to come back. But his song was called Come Where We're At. And it had many lyrics in it. They were very similar to the expression that you gave us. What are you at? I'll come where you're to.
3: So how do you reply to that? Like, what would a Newfoundland person say as answer?
1: They would generally say something like, they would just talk about what they're doing, just like you did. You actually answered pretty well for somebody who's from away. For somebody from away, you did okay.
3: I covered all the bases with my very long answers.
2: Yeah.
3: Okay. I just wondered if there was an equally colloquial way to answer that. And maybe she was laughing at me because I didn't use it.
1: No, she's just laughing probably because she knew that it was a localism and she was just delighted to be able to have this strong sense of being who she is, even in a strange place like Seoul, Korea. I mean, strange if you're from Newfoundland, right?
3: Yeah. Strange if you're from anywhere but Seoul, really. It stuck with me all these years.
1: Well, maybe stay where you're at and maybe we'll come where you're to when we hit the road and do our live shows.
3: Looking forward to it. Thank you so much.
1: All right. Take care. Bye-bye.
2: Take care.
3: All right. Bye-bye.
2: Well, come where we're to. 877-929-9673. That's toll-free in the U.S. and Canada. Or you can email us words@waywardradio.org. You know, we were talking earlier about names for mixed breed dogs, and we forgot one, which is Bitsa.
1: A bit of this and a bit of that.
2: Yeah, B-I-T-S-A, Bitsa.
1: Oh, that's nice. You know, I've known a few dogs named Bitsy, which is, I think, a form of Betsy. I could see that working out for a sweet little brown mutt.
2: Right? Betsy's a Bitsa.
1: Betsy a Bitsa. 877-929-9673 is a 24-hour toll-free number in the United States and Canada.
2: Hello, you have a way with words.
0: Hello, Rod Wing calling from Tucson, Arizona.
2: Hi, Rod. We're glad to have you. What's on your mind today?
0: I had a phrase that I was interested in that my wife and her siblings say. The phrase is, close the lights. And that's always kind of bugged me. Mm-hmm. And she's, close the lights instead of turn off the lights. Mm-hmm. And she's Chinese American, and her family, her parents, her father was born in Guangzhou, China, and the mother was born in Chinatown, San Francisco. So I thought this could be possibly a direct translation from Cantonese into English. So that's what I'd like to know more about.
1: Close the light instead of turn off the light. Yes. You're the clues you've given us and your interpretation of them is right on. It is most likely what's known as a calque, C-A-L-Q-U-E, which is basically a literal loan translation from another language where it's almost word for word. And the really interesting thing here is even though you find it a little annoying, English is the odd language out. Most of the languages of the world don't use a verb that equals turn or turn on, turn off. Most of the languages of the world use verbs that mean close and open when they talk about lights.
0: Oh.
1: So we're kind of the exception. And so it's not only people from Asia who do this, like you'll get people from Singapore and Malaysia, but also people from Nigeria, India, Pakistan, and even pockets of the United States, you'll find it. People who just, because for them, there's a little bit of history why you might say close the light in our culture and other cultures. The interesting thing here is why people say close the light instead of turn the light. It's because lights have been handled differently at different times in the modern era. Some people grew up with turn knob electrical switches, which was common in the United States. Some people grew up with knobs on lamps that raised or lowered a wick. And some people had little doors on lamps that you could move back and forth to change the amount of light or change the amount of air getting to the flame inside. You know, again, controlling how much light is happening. And so all of these verbs for these other devices kind of inconsistently showed up when electricity became more standard and the standard modern flip switch became kind of just par for the course in most electrical builds out in North America. So this is why we have these different pockets of this, different cultures adapted in different speeds and in different ways to electricity, going from flame devices or gas devices to electrical devices.
0: Wow, that's pretty, that's really interesting. You call that a calque?
1: Calque, C-A-L-Q-U-E. Yeah, it's a literal like word-for-word loan translation from another language.
0: I have a technician who works in my lab, and I asked him today about this, and he's from the Philippines.
1: Yep.
0: And he says he uses close the lights, but he also said the literal translation in Tagalog is kill the light.
1: Oh, interesting.
0: Which was pretty interesting.
1: Yeah, but even in English.
0: But he doesn't use that. He doesn't use that. So.
1: Yeah, in the Philippines, though, I do find in my books of Philippine English, I do find plenty of examples of people saying close or open the lights. What really interesting is that we have fixed in our heads that somehow turn the light is the default verb, but it's just a passing verb. It's only for this moment, kind of this short little blip of history. And I'm calling, 50 to 100 years a blip because history is huge. It really hasn't been entrenched in the language all that long to refer to electricity because electricity hasn't been all that common for all that long. So it's not like it's been like goes back to time immortal that we've been saying turn off the light.
0: So I should say to my wife and her siblings that that they're in the majority.
1: You should.
2: That's right.
1: Around the world. But also just enjoy the differences.
2: Do what they say.
1: Yeah, if we all spoke alike, how boring would that be?
0: Okay, well, I stand corrected then. I'll have to tell my girls it's okay to say close the light.
1: Yeah, it sounds like you're nice to make dinner too, Rod. That's what I'm thinking.
2: Empty the dishwasher. Yeah. Rod, thank you so much for calling.
1: I'm in trouble. Appreciate it.
0: All right. Nice to talk to you. Thanks so much. I really enjoy your show. So
1: thank you.
0: Take care.
1: Bye-bye.
0: Bye-bye.
2: Call or text 877-929-9673.
1: Hello. You have a way with words.
4: Hello. Martha Berry, France. I'm calling from Grand Rapids, Ohio. It's just a small community southwest of Toledo, Ohio.
1: Yeah, definitely. So what's on your mind, Martha?
4: Well, I was curious about the phrase having an axe to grind. And I wondered, obviously a long time ago, there was a guy that went around and sharpened blades, scissors, daggers, axes, et cetera. And now it seems as though if you have an axe to grind, it's kind of a negative thing. Like you've got a chip on your shoulder or, you're hepped up about something and you need some resolution. So I was curious about how it changed or what caused the change.
1: That's very perceptive, Martha. And my Martha, my radio Martha, she's kind of really zeroed in on these two different meanings, hasn't she?
2: Yes, indeed. The meaning of this term has changed over time. And as you said, today to have an axe to grind means you have a grievance or a complaint, right?
4: Mm-hmm. Yes.
2: Martha, the first known use of the expression to have an axe to grind appears in 1810. That's when a Pennsylvania newspaper editor named Charles Minor wrote about being flattered into doing the hard work of turning one of those heavy grindstones for a stranger to sharpen his axe. And then he applied that image to people like politicians and merchants and other people who seem eager to help, but they really have something to gain. They have some sort of ulterior motive. And in this article, he writes about how if he sees an overly friendly shopkeeper offering sips of brandy to his customers, he writes, "Thinks I, that man has an axe to grind." So originally it didn't have the meaning that it has today, but over time its meaning broadened. And now we think of it as you suggested. You have a grievance, you have a complaint, you have something that you got to talk to somebody about. You're not happy about something. So it's really undergone a change in meaning.
4: Quite a bit, I'd say.
2: Mm-hmm. Yeah.
4: Yes. Okay, well, thank you very much. I really enjoy your program.
1: Martha in Ohio, thank you so much for spending time with us.
4: Oh,
1: we really appreciate it.
4: No, it's been my pleasure. Thank you both.
1: All right, bye-bye.
2: Okay, take care.
1: You can find all of our past episodes on our website at waywardradio.org, where you'll also find all of our social media handles and lots of ways to talk to us.
2: Stay put. We'll be right back to untangle the web of English.

0: You're listening to Away with Words, the show about language and how we use it. I'm Grant Barrett.
1: And I'm Martha Barnett. Hi, you have Away with Words.
2: Hi, my name is Ryan. I'm calling from Asheville, North Carolina. I am a wildland firefighter, and we have a word. The word is bagger. And we use it to describe other firefighters in a... I guess derogatory way, meaning like lazy or unprofessional or maybe amateur. So I'm curious if you guys have any ideas about the origin of the word. So I've heard a few different explanations. One being that it describes a firefighter that shows up to a camp and gets a bagged lunch. And that's all they really show up for, and they don't really do anything. They kind of disappear, don't put in any work. I've also been told it's kind of an older term that describes non-professional crews that just show up to fires just with the backpack on their back. And then the third thing I've heard is it describes someone that shows up and attaches their bagged lunch to their belt. So I'm curious if you guys have any ideas on that.
0: I hear your doubt as you recite the last one.
2: Yeah, it kind of sounds weird, but I think that's a much older term or an idea, I guess, from before we had equipment to carry our bagged lunch, I guess.
0: All three of those supposed origins all really lack evidence, and they're all not that great, and they sound like they were just devised after the fact to try to explain the term. For example, pretty much everybody who goes to a fire brings some kind of bag, don't you? When you're out there, don't you have your belongings in a container?
2: Oh, yeah, absolutely.
0: So the idea that this one particular group of people who brings a backpack, that they're the ones get called bagger, just doesn't seem right. And as far as the bagged lunch goes, yeah, there are definitely people who go, all they're there for is whatever minimum amount of money they're going to make, and then they find a way not to do the work. That happens pretty much everywhere. But I have something for you that I think, for me, it's convincing that it doesn't come from any of those possible origins. And that is that forms of this term exist in the military. And in the military, they seem to be older. And in the military, a bagger, we're talking about bagger, B-A-G-G-E-R, is short for dirt bagger, or let's call it S bagger, S being the first letter of the word that means fecal matter. Or, of course, dirt bag or S bag for short. Obviously, the term isn't S bag. It's the thing I can't say on the radio bag. And in the military, especially the Navy, it has exactly the same meaning. It's the kind of person who is constantly trying to get out of work or not do the things that they're capable of and they just don't want to. And all of these are also probably from the much older sandbagger. And a sandbagger, again, is somebody who just doesn't do the job, or they always have excuses about why it's not getting done. And it's especially because they're perfectly capable of doing it. They're just like, meh, I don't want to. So the idea is that you've got these sandbags that you're doing, putting them in the way of actually getting real work done. And this, of course, goes back to at least the 1940s. And so sandbagger becomes dirtbagger and S-bagger. And then just is clipped to bagger in the military before it even leaves that. And as confirmed for me, Ryan, I think it's true. A lot of people who fight fires are ex-military.
2: Oh, yeah, absolutely.
0: So I think that's a really strong path for that to show up among firefighters, to go from the military and leap over and be borrowed into the jargon and language, the slang of firefighting.
2: Very interesting. Well, I appreciate it.
1: Ryan, we're grateful for your work.
0: Yeah, absolutely. Thank you.
1: It's really
0: for
1: important work there.
0: Doing the hard stuff out there in a world of serious climate issues. But and stay safe.
1: Yeah, we know
0: right?
1: You're not a bagger. Yeah.
2: Thank you.
0: Pretty sure. All right, you take care.
1: That's our
0: guess. Be safe out there.
1: All right, take care.
2: Thank you.
0: Bye-bye.
2: See ya.
1: We're always eager to talk about language in the workplace, and bagger is a great example of that. If you have one, you can always call us, 877-929-9673, or email us, words@waywardradio.org. Hi, you have a way with words.
3: Hi, this is Jeff. I'm in Knoxville, Tennessee.
1: Hey, Jeff.
0: Hi, Jeff.
1: Welcome to the show.
3: Well, thank you so much. I'm glad to be here. It's kind of a phrase that really nobody else in my family remembers, but I remember it from as a kid playing cards with my grandmother. And my mother does not remember it. My sister does not remember it. But my grandmother, whenever she would get a bad hand, whether we were playing crazy eights or king's corners, it didn't really matter, and she had a bad hand, she would just say, "Oh, for crying in a bucket." And it just struck me as funny. It stuck with me this whole time. I talked to my family about it, and they think I'm nuts because they never heard anybody say that before.
1: Really?
0: And you just have this great memory of these fun times with your grandma.
3: I do. I would spend the night with her a lot of times and, you know, drink Pepsi out of the bottle and play cards. And sharp cheddar cheese was one of her favorite snacks on crackers. So it was good times.
0: It just sounds like you guys were just painting the town red. She was
3: Absolutely.
0: Debauching you with the cheese and the Coke.
3: That's right. That's right.
0: For crying in a bucket is an established expression. What's confusing about it maybe is that it itself is a different version of the much older for Christ's sake. So it's another one of those minced oaths, and we talk about a lot of them, where to avoid offending someone or avoid, you know, saying the Lord's name in vain, you say something that's roughly similar but isn't actually the offense. So for crying in a bucket is one form of it. For crying out loud is far more common version of it. But people will say for crying in the beer. And they actually cry in this expression a lot of things. Like, you cry in a sink, a bathtub, the ocean, a cemetery, the creek, the soup, the dark, the alley, the rain. There's all these different things that you might cry into. But it's an expression of outrage or frustration or surprise, right?
3: Oh, well, that tracks then. That makes sense.
1: Jeff, would you describe her as somebody who would reach for that kind of minced oath rather than say something profane or even more angry?
3: Oh, for sure. Yeah, for sure. I don't think I ever heard her say anything, any bad words whatsoever. But so that kind of makes sense that, you know, that would be a phrase that she would use. She was an amazing woman. She lost her husband, my grandfather, in World War II, and then raised three kids on her own, never remarried, was just one of the most resilient people I ever met in my entire life. And but, you know, really fun to be with, love to play cards and, you know, spend time with family. So, it was good.
1: Well, I love that those memories of her are preserved in that little phrase. Do you use it yourself?
3: I do. I do, much to my family, my wife and my daughters. You know, they've heard me say it for years, and they think it's cute and kind of funny, but didn't, you know, I think they thought the same thing. I think they were thinking it was, you know, kind of a, oh, for goodness sake, or something like along those lines.
0: Yeah. Right.
3: But didn't really have a, you know, context to what it might have been.
0: Well, now you know. Now you can go back to people and say, see, I'm not just weird like my grandma.
3: Well, the jury is still out on that. But anyway.
0: I think you're fine, Jeff.
1: Yeah, Jeff, thank you so much for calling.
0: Yeah, we appreciate it. Take care of yourself.
3: Absolutely.
0: All right?
3: Thanks so much.
0: Sure. Bye-bye.
3: Yep, you bet. You guys have a good day.
0: You too.
1: You too. Well, for crying in a bucket, give us a call, 877-929-9673. Kentucky poet and novelist Silas House writes often about growing up in Appalachia, and I wanted to read one of his poems. It's called Cornbread. I like to scoop the meal up by hand, no spoon, so I can feel the grain on my fingers, wonder at the fields that gave it life. I love the splash of egg, the gallop of buttermilk. When I mix all of this, I see my mother cooking for me after a long day bent over stoves, spent serving all of the mean children at the Lilly Elementary School. I see my aunt, cigarette planted firmly between her teeth as she holds the bowl against her belly, eyes on the young and the restless while a cast-iron skillet of grease heats in the roaring gas oven. I see my grandmother and every woman before her in my family, and yes, even the occasional man who lowered himself to cook, who secretly enjoyed fingering the meal. And here I am too, timesick once again. If I could go back, I would tell my mother to go, sit down, and rest. I would memorize every word my aunt said as she taught me how to cook, how to live in this world, how to be myself. I would kiss Mama on the forehead and spend time with her at her little wooden table, savoring every bite, listening. I'd ask Granny to tell me that story one more time, please. This is the curse of who we are as a people, always eating our own history, tasting the past.
0: That is such a perfect encapsulation of food and memory. And it evokes my own experience with my own family in Southeast Missouri, which has a lot in common with Appalachia, you know, the cornbread and the skillet, mm-hmm. and even the cigarette dangling while you cook.
1: Mm-hmm. Yeah, this is a poem you can almost smell, right?
0: Yeah, I can smell the bacon fat that you keep in the refrigerator that you pull out to grease the pan with before you pour the cornmeal batter there.
1: Oh, yeah.
0: The poem and the author again.
1: It's Cornbread by Silas House, and it's from his collection called All These Ghosts.
0: We'll link to Silas House's book on our website at waywardradio.org. 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
1: Hi, you have a way with words.
4: Hi, my name is Brianna Green.
1: Hey, Brianna, where are you calling us from?
4: Hi, I live in Jacksonville, Florida.
1: All right. Well, we're glad to have you. What's on your mind today?
4: Yes, I was calling about a term that my family and friends use, but it's something that only my family and friends seem to know about. And it's a term that if I were to use it with new people who I've just met, they have no idea what I'm talking about. So I thought that it would be a good word to call in with, and that is that we call each other weapons, and we use the phrase weaponry or the word weaponry in a way that does not seem to be as common as it is to those of us who are in the know.
1: Now, what does that mean to you?
4: Okay, so we call each other weapons. Like, usually that means that somebody's causing a scene, or they're maybe acting a little bit crazy, or they're doing something weird, kind of like a weirdo. Like, you're being a weirdo. You're being a weapon.
1: Mm-hmm. Oh, mm-hmm. Interesting.
4: Or if there was a scene of sorts of someone just doing something maybe in public, and afterwards we're walking away, we might say something like, that was weaponry.
0: So an instance of being foolish or making a mistake.
4: Usually, yes.
1: Any idea how long you've been saying this or where you picked it up?
4: So I've been saying it ever since I can remember, and I believe so have my parents. It comes from my dad and his family, who are from Long Island, New York. And it seems that anyone who has known my dad for a long time or has grown up around my dad will know what we mean when we say it. They'll know what we're referring to. But unless you're tight with my family, then the average person who we just met will, if I were to say, oh, that person was being a weapon, or that was weaponry, wasn't it? They will be like, what? Until I then explain that it comes from my dad in Long Island, New York.
0: So, Brianna, let me just ask you, does your dad have any connection to Ireland or Scotland?
4: Our family is Irish, partially, not fully, yes.
0: But what, are we talking first generation Irish or just further, much further back?
4: No, further back.
0: Okay. The reason I ask, like, even a trip to Ireland or Scotland, because a very similar use of weapon exists in Scotland and Ireland, sometimes in Australia, okay. In the UK. I've got examples of this where people talk about somebody being a weapon. It's often derogatory, kind of the same way that in the US, where you might call somebody a tool. You know, you're a real weapon. They might say you're an absolute weapon, but sometimes it's a positive, especially in sports uses, where you call somebody an absolute weapon, meaning that out on the pitch or the field, they're amazing at whatever position they're playing. So other uses of this do exist outside of your family.
4: Great. That's what I was interested in hearing. Maybe similar to it has been used by Chuck Norris, as in, I don't need a weapon. I am one.
0: Right. Clearly a positive use, right?
4: Exactly.
1: Right before my stepson graduated from college, he kept describing himself as an academic weapon, and his friends were calling themselves academic weapons. And apparently there was a meme going around at the time where you can watch this little video on TikTok where this guy is talking about how he's an academic weapon because he's on the front row of a big lecture class with 700 students in there. And he talks about how he's an academic weapon and let's do this. It's very funny.
4: Okay, I could see it. See, and just another great example of how it can be quite a versatile term.
0: Yeah, the emphatic force, of the kind of like the emotional impact of the concept of a weapon is kind of carried through, positive or negative.
4: Right, of course. Thank you so much. I had so much fun. I really appreciate it.
0: All right, bye-bye.
1: Take care.
4: Bye.
1: Well, what's the word or phrase that your family uses? And when you use it, people look at you like, what? Give us a call and let's talk about it, 877-929-9673, or send us an email, words@waywardradio.org. Grant, I was pleased to see that the editors at the Oxford English Dictionary just made a new entry for the word floordrobe.
0: Floor drobe. This is instead of putting your clothes where they belong in the closet or the wardrobe or the drawers, you pile them on the floor.
1: That's right. The dictionary defines it as an untidy heap of discarded clothing left on the floor of a room instead of stored in a wardrobe.
0: Yeah. I think their definition doesn't really do the chaos justice, but okay. Dictionary people, a little straight-laced.
1: I'm glad to have a word for it. Apparently, it's been around since at least 1995.
0: But, how about that?
1: Not that I have a floor drobe or anything.
0: No, really. Sure. We know you've got all kinds of family language that describes the chaos and mess that it just happens when you live and when you live together. Call us 877-929-9673. 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
1: And special thanks to our nonprofit's volunteer board, Michael Breslauer, Josh Eccles, Claire Grotting, Merrill Perlman, Bruce Rogo, Rick Seidenworm, and Betty Willis.
0: Thanks for listening. I'm Grant Barrett.
1: And I'm Martha Barnett. Until next time, goodbye.
0: So long.

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KHNS, Haines, Skagway, and Klukwan.

Six others were injured and two remain missing after a landslide. Aftershocks are complicating the search through collapsed buildings. I'm Windsor Johnston, NPR News in Washington.

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1: 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I'm Alzo Slade.
2: And I'm Peter Sagal. This week, we got news you can use. The new host of Reading Rainbow tells us how to get kids excited about books. Swimmer Lily King on how to dominate at the Olympics. And sportscaster Jason Benetti on how not to broadcast a competition of electricians. All that plus Alzo confesses he is a devoted fan of the Twilight movies.
1: Bite me, Edward Cullen. 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
1: 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I'm Tom.
2: And I'm Angie.
1: And we'll be here for the next 2 hours bringing you Lynn Canal Weekend.
2: Yeah, another month has flown by, believe it or not.
1: Woohoo! Since the last Tom and Angie show. We've got music for you today. We've got listener personals. We have the community calendar. We have
2: the Earth, Air, and Water.
1: And Earth, Air, and Water Report. In fact, Angie, let's do the Earth, Air, and Water Report.
2: You know, that's a great idea. Let's do the Earth, Air, and Water Report. All right. Looking at highway conditions, the Alaska Highway's got bare roads. The Klondike Highway's got bare roads. Now, pay attention. There's blasting at the rock quarry at 6:30 p.m. with flaggers and road closures. Rock scaling 7 to 11 p.m. between 4.8 and 5.4 mile with flaggers. And the highway is open until 6 p.m. with a single lane through the slide area, closed from 6 p.m. to 8 a.m. If that changes, we will let you know. We do get alerts from the Skagway Police. And the Haines Highway's got bare roads, road work between 20 and 25 mile until 5:30 p.m. with single lanes. Expect delays. And if you don't want to take our word for it, road condition reports are online at 511yukon.ca and 511.alaska.gov or toll free by phone at 511. 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
2: Not that I know of.
1: 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Maybe they're not working Saturday.
2: Yeah, I don't know what they're I don't get those reports.
1: Landslide control. Okay.
2: Today's ferry is the Hubbard, arriving in Haines 11:45 a.m. Let's just all sing this one together because we know it.
1: Okay.
2: Arriving Skagway 1:45 p.m.
1: Departing
2: Skagway 2:45 p.m. Departing Haines 4:45 p.m. Bound for Juneau. The Hubbard returns tomorrow.
1: Dun, dun. Yeah. There you go. The tide. How about the tide, Angie?
2: How about the tide? Tell us about the tide.
1: Tide was low at 9:25 a.m. That was a minus 2.2-foot tide. Tide will be high this afternoon, 3:44 p.m. at 18.2-foot tide. That's pretty high. And low again tonight, 9:50 p.m., a minus 0.4-foot tide. 15 hours, 35 minutes of blazing daylight today.
2: Yeah, it's definitely daylight. It's not 15 hours of overcast.
1: Gray clouds.
2: No, it's genuine daylight
1: today.
2: It's
1: no Lynn Canal gray light. Today's sunrise today, 5:19 a.m. The sun will set at 8:54 p.m. Tomorrow's sunrise, 5:21 a.m. for you early birds.
2: All right, let's look at the weather. Today in Skagway, mostly clear, highs 73 to 79, lows in the upper 50s. At least I'm not saying 80s anymore. Tomorrow, mostly cloudy, chance of showers late. Highs in the low 70s, lows in the mid-50s, and for Monday, showers likely. Highs in the upper 60s, lows in the mid-50s.
1: Cooling off a little bit.
2: Yeah. For Haines, Deschutes, Kluckwan, and the Chilkat Valley, we still have a heat advisory today until 7 p.m. I guess they think we wilt faster than Skagway. I don't know.
1: Get down to the beach.
2: Yeah. Mostly clear today, high 71 to 79.
1: Jeez, scorching.
2: Yes. Lows in the mid-50s. Are you kidding? There are people in Texas right now who would sell their firstborn for an 80-degree day. Okay. Tomorrow, mostly cloudy, chance of showers in the evening, highs 64 to 72, lows in the low 50s. And Monday, showers likely, highs 60 to 65, lows in the low 50s.
1: In the rain forecast, there will be high pressure in the Gulf. That's going to linger into the weekend. Moderate to fresh winds for the outer coastal waters and north-south oriented channels. They'll diminish through the weekend. Localized wind shifts due to sea breezes are possible, but the overall wind pattern is expected to be north to northwest. Seas 5 to 7 feet in the outer coastal waters will trend downward through the weekend. In local waters today, north wind 10 knots, shifting southeast in the afternoon and to south late. Seas 2 to 3 feet. Tomorrow, south wind 15 knots. We don't like to hear that. That means it's cooling off. Shifting to southeast knots 20. Shifting to southeast 20 knots late. Seas 3 to 4 feet. Monday, south wind 25 knots. Seas 5 feet. That south wind usually brings us cool, cloud, and rain.
2: And there's them that would say that's a good thing right now because for some people, a four-day summer is long enough, I guess.
1: Hush! Hush, you puppies! Hush! My word. Finally, we get some summer and those cranks up at the public radio station cannot take it. Too much sunshine for the vampires that inhabit the hallowed halls of public broadcasting. Brother. Yeah, kids, yesterday I told a local guy that worked here as a lifeguard. I said, get down to the beach. There's 100 people at the beach. Any place else in the world when you got 100 people at the beach, you got to post a lifeguard. That's, a real summer. I don't think we've had a stretch. Well, actually, last 2 weeks of August, also very warm. And it's kind of funny. Historically, I guess in the past 40 years since I've lived in Haines, historically, May and June were like this. And it started cooling off in the end of August. So the weather shift now is cool in May and June and warm in the end of August. So.
2: Yeah, because I always remember you get a hot spell very suddenly where you don't expect it in May.
1: In May, right. June. Yeah. Right. And the Beer Fest, I think, the Brew Fest here in Haines was promulgated that Memorial Day weekend, often the warmest time of the year, right there at the end of May. Here's some Love and Spoonful. We'll be back with more chat today in history. Some notices off the boards and
2: what's going on in town?
1: What's going on in town? Give us a call if you're having a garage sale, yard sale, selling anything you'd like us to talk about. Get out there to the farmer's market. That's going on today if you're in Haines, and we'll give you the news on what's going on in Skagway in just a minute. This is Love and Spoonful.

0: Oh, that is the saddest song. It gets cold, the
1: It
0: romance
1: gets
0: ends,
1: cold.
0: everybody goes back to school. I think I like it more when we get the warm weather in May and June. It's gonna be too abrupt. For first 40-degree day rolls around in about 3 weeks from now. I don't know if I can take this late summer warmth. Anyway, we're going to kind of theme the show around the summer because we're getting a rare week or more of it at the moment. Angie and I are right now the only two people within a radius of 100 miles who are indoors.
1: Yeah, we're indoors.
0: We're
1: Yeah. I should have just let the damn thing go to animation because
0: indoors.
1: nobody's listening, because
0: Nobody.
1: they're all out, they're smarter than us,
0: Well, they
1: and
0: should
1: they're
0: have their
1: all out doing
0: transistors at the
1: something.
0: beach. They should have their transistors. They're like, oh, play some more songs. Just shut up, Tom and Angie, and play some more songs. All right, here's Seals and Crofts, who Angie thought were actually Seals and Crofts. Your guess earlier today was
1: There's
0: Loggins and
1: Seals and
0: Messina.
1: Crofts, and no, not Lug, that's another one, not Loggins and Messina. Seals and Crofts, Hall and Oates.
0: Hall and Oates, Loggins and Messina, they're actually all the same act. They just changed their
1: They
0: name
1: changed the
0: to
1: name
0: sell more
1: and their
0: albums.
1: hair.
0: Summer breeze, baby, here it comes.

0: That's who was that?
1: Sheryl Crow.
0: Sheryl Crow. Soak up the sun. We're brain dead here. This stretch of sunshine is kind of fried what was left of our three brain cells. And I don't know that we can compete for attention with that big orb out there in the sky today.
1: I don't think so either.
0: So yeah. It's just as well that we're playing a lot of music.
1: There's really nobody listening. We're just talking to ourselves.
0: What do you have for me, Angie?
1: Well, it is almost time for the community calendar, but we'll let that sit. But we might read a couple of PSAs because there's a few things going on.
0: Okay.
1: All right. You want to scroll up to the very top there.
0: Okay.
1: Yeah.
0: See it. We read that one. There's a burn ban in Skagway.
1: Yeah, burn ban.
0: Skagway PD has announced total burn ban within municipal boundaries. Includes campfires, bonfires, debris burning, portable outdoor fireplaces and fire pits, fireworks, or any open flame devices capable of igniting dry vegetation. Charcoal and propane grills on private property are permitted only with extreme caution and constant attendance. For questions, call Skagway Police 983-2232. Getting dry over there in the Garden City.
1: Yeah, and here too.
0: And right here in Haines. The Haines Fire Department has announced fire danger has reached very high. Campfires are not allowed. Let me read that again. Campfires not allowed. Attended barbecue grills and smokehouses are still allowed for now. If you have questions, call the Haines Police Department, 766-2121. Whoosh. Haines Harbor Massacre asks residents and visitors to avoid disposing of fish waste or carcasses in or near the launch ramps. Creates unsanitary conditions, becomes a public safety concern by attracting bears, birds, and I don't know, other creatures.
1: What else comes slinking out to eat
0: Loch Ness
1: fish?
0: Monster. Yeah, fish carcasses should be removed from the area, disposed of appropriately. If you have any questions, call 766-6450. It's Harriet Pullen's birthday celebration. That's and Women's Equality Day. That's this afternoon, starting 1, going to 3 at the library community room in Skagway. There's going to be treats, variety of teas. For questions, call the library at 983-BOOK. Harriet Pullen, woman entrepreneur, built a hotel in Skagway actually after the gold rush, did quite well, and had a big garden there right at the kind of entrance to town.
1: Close
0: to town. Yeah.
1: She is one of these people who really did very well off of the gold rush without finding a single piece of gold.
0: Yeah.
1: There was a whole lot of people who did well from the rush itself without looking for gold.
0: Skagway women's pioneers, Harriet Pullen, celebrate her birthday today. And the Eagles Luau fundraiser is going on. The Eagles Club in Skagway is hosting its third annual Luau fundraiser. That's this evening, 5 p.m. It's going to be a pig roast, live auction, music from the Wildflowers and Britney 07, plus a raffle for the chance to throw a pie in the face of some favorite Skagway locals. I wonder if you get to choose the person.
1: There's some kind of a—
0: drum up my worst enemy.
1: There's some kind of a lottery where— I think like the person with the most votes gets the—
0: oh, it should be the same lottery, like,
1: or the person who wins the lottery gets to pick. I don't know, but there's some—
0: I think it would only
1: there
0: be,
1: is some component there.
0: Yeah, it would only be fair if the throwers and the hitters were in the same lottery. All right, this one's to be hit. This one's to throw. That'd be fun. Members and sign in guests only. There's details on Facebook. Get over there and support the Eagles. And wow.
1: Yeah, we never do a pie in the face. We have the dunk tank.
0: We have public meetings for the pie in the face. Next meeting, the Skagway Bird Club, will be this Wednesday, August 19th, 5 to 7 p.m. at Skagway Public Library. August topic at the Bird Club is how feathers conceal and reveal. All levels of interest and experience are welcome. If you have questions, email sbc@aptalaska.net. Why doesn't Haines have a bird club?
1: Because we don't have Pam Randles anymore.
0: That's a good point. Yeah. Pam was our birder in chief. Skagway Rec Center's senior activities program continues with a saloon and brothel tour. That's this Thursday, August 20, at the Red Onion. Tour includes stories from one of the resident madams and appetizers on the deck afterwards. Sounds enticing. Signed up in advance is required. For questions or to sign up, dial 983-2697.
1: 79.
0: 983-2679.
1: Yeah.
0: My little bit, my
1: ladder
0: stage.
1: Fried. We're totally fried.
0: What's that called?
1: Yeah, that's another thing that Haines doesn't do.
0: Dyslexia.
1: We don't have brothel tours.
0: Yeah, what the heck? We're Presbyterians. We don't do that here. It's the fighting Presbyterians.

0: Presbyterians. How did they come up with the Glacier Bears? That should be the school motto. It should be the Fighting Presbyterians. Candidate filing period for anyone planning to run for office in Haines, including mayor, assembly, school board, or planning commission, open right now through Thursday, August 20th. For information and an application and a rock for hitting yourself over the head.
1: And a pie.
0: And a pie. 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
1: And Tom will answer them.
0: I will answer them. Haines Bowl is offering a lifeguarding class all day, August 29 and 30, September 5 and 6. About 6 hours of online content needs to be completed prior to showing up for the in-pool segment. Deadline to register is August 22nd in order to have a roster ahead of time. For more information and to register, call Sydney at sray, S-W-R-A-Y, at haines.ak.us or phone 314-2278. Pool is always looking for lifeguards.
1: Yeah, there have been times that we had closures because they couldn't get a lifeguard.
0: Couldn't have lifeguards,
1: yeah.
0: It's a fun little job. You meet new people, and if you're lucky, you get the kids swim. They just go mad. It's great. It's just a pandemonium in there. It's great. Alaska Arts Confluence invites everyone to their artist market. That's Thursday, August 25th, noon to 4
1: p.m. Tuesday, August 25th.
0: I said Thursday, August 25th. Tuesday, August 25th, noon to 4 p.m., Fort Seward Art Garden. 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New vendors are welcome. For more information or become a vendor, phone Audrey at 360-320-9558. That's that dugout.
1: The dugout.
0: And the dugout.
1: You know, what we used to call, first we called it the ruins, and everyone knew what you meant by
0: the ruins. Right.
1: And then when they finally started clearing it out, it was the sculpture garden.
0: Right.
1: And now they're calling it the art garden.
0: The art garden. Yeah. Used to be the pile of junk.
1: Well, it was, like I said, it was the ruins.
0: Yeah.
1: That everyone was supposed to stay away from.
0: There was a bunch of metal junk down there.
1: But kids grew up playing it.
0: Fell down there. We'll have to ask the public, which was more fun? Having a bunch of junk you can like surreptitiously play around in down there or the art.
1: Hey,
0: okay.
1: It's community calendar time.
0: Oh, no.
1: Already.
0: How could it be already?
1: We've talked our way to community calendar time. Here,
0: community calendar for Saturday, August 15, 2026. Oh, my word. I think I have to get up here to the birthdays.
1: All right.
0: Let's see. Well,
1: here, I'll talk while he's doing that because.
0: Oh, here we go.
1: Yeah.
0: Oh,
1: you got it? All
0: ready?
1: Right.
0: Here we go.
1: Here we go.

0: Happy birthday.
1: Today, too.
0: Bill Annis.
1: Bill Annis, yes. Our own.
0: Stella Ordonez, Burl Sheldon, Delana Wilkes, and happy birthday today to my niece Jenna.
1: All right, Jenna.
0: And to another friend of mine who does not want his birthday on the list, you know who you are.
1: Wait a minute, I've got three of them.
0: Okay, yeah, go ahead.
1: I've got happy birthday today to Julia Child, born this day in 1912. Happy birthday to the Supreme Court Justice Stephen Breyer. I don't think he's on anymore. He was known for his pragmatic and centrist judicial views. And happy birthday today to Princess Anne, only daughter of Queen Elizabeth II, known for a strong work ethic and involvement in numerous charitable organizations.
0: Very
1: happy
0: good.
1: Birthday to you all.
0: Yeah.
1: What's happening today in Haines, Cluck One?
0: Today in Haines and Cluck One, Farmers Market going on until 1 p.m. at the fairgrounds. The American Bald Eagle Foundation is open until 3. The Haines Sheldon Museum and the Hammer Museum are open until 5. And the public library is open 12:30 to 4:30. Gilles Catquan Heritage Center is open 1 to 4. And the pool is open with lap and open swim from 2 to 5. What's going on tomorrow?
1: Well, tomorrow in Haines, American Bald Eagle Foundation is open from 10 a.m. to 3 p.m. The Haines Sheldon Museum and Hammer Museum will be open from 10 a.m. to 5 p.m. The Haines Public Library will be open from 12:30 to 4:30 p.m. There's a Victory Garden Work Party 1 to 3 p.m. at Mosquito Lake School. And the swimming pool in Haines open again tomorrow, Sunday afternoon, for a lap and open swim. And the sauna. You need to get up on here. And the sauna.
0: All right. But it's always the sauna when it's open, right?
1: Well,
0: yeah.
1: It's good to remind people. 2 to 5 p.m. tomorrow.
0: Yeah. All right. Today in Skagway, the Skagway Museum is open until 4 p.m. with songs and stories with Ranger Karsten for kids and families at 10. Okay, that's just starting right now at 10:30, so hurry on down. Harriet Pullen's birthday tea party, 1 to 3 p.m., and Tom's favorite,
1: Music Saturday. Someday I want to be in the Skagway Public Library. Just listen to that music. You're the lucky Skagwegians.
0: Yeah. Klondike Gold Rush Park facilities are open until 4:30. The Rec Center is open until 7 with Senior Social at 11:30, Basketball noon to 3, and Pickleball 3:45 to 6 p.m. Skagway Public Library. Oh, it's an extra line there. 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
1: 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There's Music Sunday now. They're crushing us with this music.
0: Well, they just decided one day wasn't enough.
1: I am such a supporter of that. 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There's guitars, violins, piano. Go in there if you can play chopsticks or whatnot. Just get in there and provide a little soft music for those library patrons. And also, there's a marijuana anonymous meeting at 7 p.m. in the Skagway Presbyterian Church Fellowship Hall. For details, call 800-766-6779. Yeah, I went to the boards today to find garage sales and whatnot that people were advertising. Mm-hmm. The boards are dead. Just nothing on the boards at all. I think we're in that lull part of summer.
0: There are
1: a couple things coming up.
0: There's a couple things. There's Donna Cattati's having the free giveaway. It's on Listener Personals, which we can just read right
1: Let's
0: now.
1: Go to Listener Personals.
0: Let's go to Listener
1: Let's
0: Personals.
1: Not waste any time there. Is it the L?
0: It's the L.
1: Oh, for the listener.
0: We're talking tech stuff here, folks.
1: There's a free yard sale in Haines today and tomorrow from 10 to 3. Stuff of all kinds. Bear Creek Camp, 908 Small Tracks Road. If you have questions, call Donna at 907-314-3019. We're getting towards the end of
0: the yard sale season. Yeah, we get into the desperate part of when you go, I need to get rid of this, like before the snow flies.
1: Before the snow flies, yeah.
0: There's on 2nd Avenue.
1: Okay.
0: At Mandy Regal's there.
1: Oh,
0: there's like a multifamily. There's a couple of people there with, yeah.
1: That would be down at Missions, like 2nd and Mission, right after you turn off between the
0: Haines,
1: Old Haines Highway and Main Street. So on Second Avenue, there between the bank and the Eagle Foundation.
0: It's north of there. It's between.
1: Right.
0: It's Second
1: Mission
0: Avenue
1: Street.
0: Between Haines. Let's say between Haines Highway and the bank, like
1: the old Haines Highway.
0: The old Haines.
1: Yeah, because the new Haines Highway actually is the Haines Highway goes on Union Street. So that's old Haines Highway is the one that goes past the fire hall.
0: Anyway, Second Avenue's not that big. In the time it takes us to blather about where it is, you could just like drive up Second Avenue and look for like people parked in a bunch of tables with stuff on them.
1: Yeah, I think the closest cross street is actually Mission Street there. But yeah, good to know. Get over there. Multifamily sale happening there on Second, down the lower part of Second, before it crosses. If you're heading down from Main Street, before you cross towards the Eagle Foundation, it'll be on your left.
0: Yeah, yeah.
1: Good deal. So there are some things going on.
0: Yeah.
1: I have a reminder here that the Friends of the Library of Haines are promoting literacy in the Chilkat Valley, and they can help you out building one of those little free libraries. You can show the Friends of the Library a picture of your completed set, and you win a free charter sign and books to fill it. So they'll even give you books. Anyway, if you have any questions, check in at the library and put in one of those little free libraries at your house. Have you done that yet, Angie?
0: I have not done that yet, no.
1: Yeah, yeah. You'd probably put up a little free bar where people would stop
0: and bar
1: get a little mixed drink
0: little
1: in there.
0: Caroline bottles. Yeah, that'll be nice.
1: Leave a little drink for
0: cocktails.
1: The next guy. Little free cocktails.
0: I'll be sitting there in a lawn chair with mine, and I'll have little free cocktails out.
1: Anyway, we got a little bit of this day in history for you today. And today's 15th of August, 1969, big party, Woodstock, New York. Actually, it was not in Woodstock, New York. It was about 50 miles from Woodstock, New York, because Woodstock had said, "You dirty hippies, don't bring your music festival here." But Max Yasker was a big-hearted dairy farmer. Is that what he had there?
0: He was a dairy farmer.
1: About 300 acres. Actually, he had 600 acres in Bethel. It was actually 50 miles from Woodstock.
0: Yeah.
1: And they expected about 50, maybe 200,000 people. 400,000 people showed up. Whoops. Yeah. It was supposed to be a paid event, but a big holes were made in the fences, and the organizers kind of gave up with.
0: They gave up. They were charging in the beginning, and then they couldn't keep. They could not keep people from swarming, and they didn't have enough people there. And everyone, they just gave up. Okay, we've made our money. I'm going to go listen to music now.
1: The Woodstocker, the promoters nearly went bankrupt, but they won it all back with the release of a hit documentary film, 1970. Mm-hmm. And later music festivals inspired by Woodstock. Stock success failed to live up to its standard because they charged money, probably.
0: Yeah, probably, yeah. And they didn't let you just, like, you know, camp out in the mud. And
1: how many years ago is that? 69, 31, 23, 31 and 26. 57 years ago today. Anyway, and here's another fun one. 1995 on this date. Flying nearly two times the speed of sound, the Air France Concorde leaves New York City, sets a record for around-the-world passenger flight, 31 hours, 27 minutes, 49 seconds. One champagne-swilling passenger called it a supersonic party bus. Two times the speed of sound. Bam.
0: You can't get to Bellingham in that amount of time.
1: I can't really get to Juneau.
0: No, especially if like something's late.
1: Anyway, the supersonic transport. It was heralded in the mid-1970s when the Concorde first flew between New York and London, but the New Yorkers all protested, so they originally had to go from London to Washington, D.C. The New Yorkers didn't like the sound of that the sonic booms.
0: Oh, it was, yeah.
1: It was going to be too loud. But then after the thing started flying, the New Yorkers were all sour they couldn't fly on it, so they eventually did fly into New York. Last one to go, the last passenger jet on the supersonic transport, October 2003. So 2003, last time it flew. Turns out nobody really had to get from New York to London in 2 hours.
0: Although that sounds like fun. Let's go to London for dinner.
1: For dinner. I think one day maybe they'll get that to that point with the internet. Yeah, we had this device, and it would give you instant like messaging and stuff. We just didn't need it. We stopped using it.
0: Yeah.
1: We just went back to reading books and magazines. That was just fine. Sometimes technology gets kind of ahead of need, I think, perhaps.
0: Yeah, well, technology tends to, whoever invents it tends to like want to create a need.
1: Right.
0: You know the phrase killer app.
1: Killer app.
0: Yeah, it's a, I guess, from the 80s. It meant you would invent a technology that it's something great, but it doesn't have any practical application. And then you realize what like the perfect use for it is. It's a killer app.
1: Killer app.
0: You figured out how to actually use the clever thing that you've invented.
1: Such as television.
0: Yeah. Why would anyone want to sit in the living room and watch this little black and white fuzzy picture?
1: Yeah. Well, it's going to be the great learning tool of civilization. We'd all learn several languages and whatnot. Oh, the law of unintended consequences. Anyway, we'll be back with some more This Day in History after I get my brain going. But this is from the Live at Woodstock album. This is 57 years ago today, the beginning of this little event. Janis Joplin at Woodstock with Summertime.

That's Janis Joplin. Grew up in Port Arthur, Texas, just a kind of a industrial suburb of Houston down there in the oil patch, and oil refinery town. Great artists coming out of a blue-collar background like that. Here's another kind of classic, fun summertime song. Neil Diamond, Brother Love's Traveling Show. It's a bit of an anthem. Happy summertime.

0: Yeah, you know, as I was just telling Tom, the older I get, I think the more I actually appreciate Neil Diamond. I mean, the guy's a meme. He's totally, you know, he is kind of a parody of himself, as we were saying, but he actually had a really good voice.
1: Oh, yeah.
0: Yeah.
1: All over the place.
0: Yeah.
1: And
0: he had a total command of, as you were saying, what entertainment was. He knew how to rile up a crowd.
1: Yeah.
0: He knew how to please a crowd. And that's a really, that's like the exemplary version of Brother Love's Traveling Salvation Show. Because you can just picture him with the whole, you know, the chest hair out and the whole bit. And the sweat and the hair.
1: You bet. Real entertainment's work. You got to sweat.
0: Yes. Yeah.
1: You know? Yeah. Anyway.
0: Oh, hey, shout out to the Chilkoot Trail crew. There are at least four people listening to us right now.
1: Good deal.
0: Yeah.
1: And they're out there working on the Chilkoot Trail.
0: I hope they're in the shade.
1: Where is the Chilkoot Trail?
0: Chilkoot Trail Crew.
1: Oh, Chilkoot Trail Crew. Yeah, we know where that is.
0: Yeah,
1: over in Dai. Good on you folks for keeping that trail going. Hopefully one day we'll be able to punch through and hike all the way through on that historic trail. One of the great trails, if not the most famous trail of the North. Starts in Dai and comes out in Bennett, British Columbia, at the train station there. But if you've never made that hike, you might wait till they get the permission to go all the way through again. 33 miles. You start in the rainforest. You climb up into the kind of a canyon country and tundra. Just beautiful hike over there, or here in Skagway.
0: Here in Skagway.
1: I also need to tell you, Angie. Today is the anniversary on this day. It's 1977 of the Big Wow, and that in August 1577, the Ohio State University's Big Ear Radio Telescope detected a powerful 72-second transmission, appeared on just one of the telescope's 50 channels. A few days later, astronomer Jerry Amon spotted the signal on a data printout. He circled the sequence 6EQUJ5.
0: Keeping score at home.
1: And wrote, "Wow," in red ink in the margin. The baffling narrow-band signal showed a distant pattern. Started low, grew higher, then decreased, led to speculation the transmission had passed over Earth and was celestial in nature. However, scientists could not determine the source of the signal. Despite repeated attempts to detect the signal by pointing radio telescopes at the same area of the sky, the WOW signal has never been observed again. Its unusual characteristics fueled speculation it could be a communication from extraterrestrial life. Became one of the famous mysteries in the history in the search for extraterrestrial intelligence. They're different.
0: We could use some of that around
1: here. We could use some of it. Unfortunately, the Big Ear radio telescope dismantled in 1998.
0: Yeah, oh, that's too bad.
1: Darn it.
0: It took its secrets to the grave.
1: We need to get the Big Ear going again. no definitive explanation has ever been established. And maybe it was the one time. Somebody said, we're here.
0: Yeah, they looked down with their telescopes and said, let's just keep going.
1: Yeah. We'll go back in 100 years, see how those Earthlings are doing
0: in
1: 100 years.
0: If it's still there, yeah.
1: Yeah, this day in history, 1977, the Big Wow, a radio transmission from outer space that has never been explained. And I think we have time for one more. This day in history, August 15, 1899, Henry Ford said, take this job and shove it. He quit his job at Edison Illuminating Company, the main plant, to concentrate on automobile production. He came up with a vehicle called a quadricycle in 1896, a motorized quadricycle. Kept working on it. In 1908, released the Model T, affordable, reliable automobile, changed history. This day in history, quit his job. Every once in a while, it's important to quit your job.
0: Yeah.
1: Yeah, I'm going to do something else.
0: And go do something else. And there's a lot of something else's out there to do.
1: Haynes is like, Haynes at Skagway, Alaska, I think in general, is the home of I'm going to quit my job.
0: Yeah, and the home of we're hiring. We're hiring. Come over here.
1: There are a lot of opportunities. I was in Skagway a week ago Monday, and positions open there. A lot of positions open to Haynes right now.
0: Yes. Yeah.
1: Yeah. If you have some loved one that's kicking around in Youngstown, Ohio, or not knowing what to do, get on up here. You can at least drive around in a tour van or flip pancakes.
0: And remember, if you've got a job opportunity out there, give the radio station a call or email us, and we announce them 3 mornings a week.
1: Yeah, we'll put those on and help you fill those.
0: We try.
1: Late summer openings. I think
0: as we're coming into that shoulder season, the college kids got to go back to school.
1: Right. In fact,
0: before cruise ship season is over.
1: Over. Yeah. So if you've never worked in the industry, it can be fun. Make a little bit of pocket change and meet some people. I work in the tourism industry, and it's amazing just how happy people are just to be here.
0: Well, especially when the weather's good.
1: Yeah.
0: They're not so happy when the weather's normal.
1: No, they don't know why we're euphoric.
0: Yes.
1: It's like it's 80 degrees.
0: Yeah.
1: Why are you so lightheaded? Anyway, we're getting on 11 o'clock. It's going to be time at 11 for
0: Watershed Weekly.
1: Watershed Weekly.
0: Yeah. And meanwhile, you are listening to
1: the Lincoln Weekend.
0: The Tom and Angie Show.
1: With Brain
0: Dead. Lincoln Weekend on KHNS, Haynes, Skagway, and Kluckwan with two DJs who can't talk.
1: Okay.
0: Because it's 80 degrees out.
1: Here we go. This is episode 31, and on the Tongass National Forest.
0: Yep.
1: What is Watershed Weekly?
0: Take it away, Tracy.
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3: Mist rises up through the towering Sitka spruce and western hemlocks that line the rocky coastline. A lumbering brown bear scares a bald eagle from a salmon carcass it was feeding on and drags it into the forest. Humpback whales trumpet and breach in the background. This place sounds magical and yet familiar. We are so fortunate to live on the sidelines of the Tongass National Forest. This 17-million-acre forest is the largest national forest in the country and spans 500 miles from north to south. Approximately 70,000 people reside here, and 32 communities exist within the boundaries of the forest. It covers approximately 80% of Southeast Alaska and includes thousands of islands, mountains, glaciers, ice fields, salmon spawning grounds, and glacial fjords. All 5 species of Pacific salmon spawn in the streams, and a diverse population of local and migratory birds call the Tongass home. It also contains the largest population of residential bald eagles. The Tongass is the homeland of the Tlingit, Haida, and Tsimshian, who have resided here for thousands of years. 26% of Southeast Alaskan jobs in tourism and fishing are directly tied to the health of the forest and the health of spawning streams, where 25% of the West Coast salmon are harvested. And not only that, but it is one of the last intact old-growth temperate rainforests in the world. This impressive forest once stretched all the way from Northern California through Oregon, Washington, BC, and Alaska. But due to logging, much of that continual forested land has been removed. The Tongass National Forest is responsible for about 44% of all the carbon stored by the nation's national forests and is recognized as a significant carbon storage reserve on a global level. Not only that, but it stores more biomass per acre than any other ecosystem in the world, even more than tropical rainforests. Tourism and fishing are two of the largest economic drivers, employing more than 11,000 people and generating $480 million annually. This impressive forested land is also an economic driver for the timber industry. From 1950 to present day, over 1 million acres of the Tongass Forest have been clear-cut and approximately one-half of the old-growth trees have been logged. Industrial-scale logging and clear-cut logging of old-growth trees is still permitted on private land in the Tongass and contributes to 1% of Alaska's economy. In Southeast Alaska, a towering Sitka spruce tree is the closest we'll get to a skyscraper. Some of these centuries-old trees can grow to over 180 feet tall. That's as tall as a 17-story building. The Sitka spruce is a variety that is especially appealing to the timber industry because it grows straight, making it exceptional wood for building. According to Catherine Matter, an industry consultant, the giant 180-foot-tall tree can produce 6,000 board feet of lumber. On the open market, that much board feet could be sold for more than $17,000. Most of it gets exported as logs, lumber, and timbers, or processed into pulp and sold around the world for use in pharmaceuticals and paper products. But there's another value that these trees hold that can't be measured in dollars. This value benefits the people, plants, and animals of not only this region, but the entire planet. That value is the carbon that these enormous old-growth trees can store. Within the mighty trunk of these towering giants are massive reservoirs for storing greenhouse gases. Trees can store up to 12 metric tons of carbon, but after they are cut, only one-third of that remains in the boards, and the rest disperses into the atmosphere, contributing to climate change. As a whole, the Tongass National Forest stores more than 1.5 billion metric tons of carbon dioxide and various greenhouse gases, and sequesters 10 million metric tons of it a year. That's like a giant vacuum sucking CO2 out of the atmosphere. Western hemlock and sitka spruce and other trees remove CO2 from the air during photosynthesis. The carbon is used to promote growth and is safely stored in the trunks of the trees. The larger the tree, the more carbon dioxide it uses. Keeping the Tongass National Forest and all old-growth forests intact is critical not only for protecting local economies, but for preserving subsistence lifestyles and mitigating climate change.
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1: Thanks, Tracy.
0: Thank you, Tracy.
1: 35 years ago today in Central Park, New York, Paul Simon held a concert. Tell us about that.
0: Oh, he had a – I think it might be the last of these, but it was a free concert.
1: Wow.
0: You know, by someone as big as Paul Simon. It wasn't like your bar band going, it's a free concert in the park that nobody's ever heard of. This is Paul Simon. And
1: because he's a New Yorker, Paul is.
0: Yeah. Yeah. Right?
1: He grew up in the Bronx or where?
0: No, it's Queens.
1: Queens. Grew up in Queens.
0: Yeah. Yeah. And
1: he's a fellow, what do you call him? Gothamite as you are.
0: Yes.
1: Yeah. You grew up just down the street.
0: No, I grew up in Manhattan, not down the street.
1: Didn't he babysit for you?
0: No.
1: No.
0: He could have, but he didn't. My parents didn't trust him.
1: You heard it here first.
0: Who's this boy from Queens? No.
1: You heard it here from first. Paul Simon did not babysit for Angie.
0: But he did have this huge free concert in the park that night, and it was just wall-to-wall packed with people. And wow. There were literally people climbing like trees and stuff so they could get a better view. And no, I wasn't there. I had to work that night.
1: Oh, bad call. Yeah, that's what you call in sick with the Australians call chucking a sickie. Yeah, chuck a sickie.
0: Yeah, and then you realize that there's on the evening news, there's you in the corner up that tree. who's that up the tree?
1: There's a woman that fell out of a tree. Free concert. Wow.
0: Yeah.
1: Big deal. Right in the Big Apple, in the heart of the Big Apple. Wow. And Central Park, how far is that from where you lived?
0: Oh, that was that's Central Park is the middle of Manhattan. I was all the way up north, so it's about 5 miles or something.
1: It's still in Manhattan?
0: It's still in Manhattan.
1: Yeah. There you go. Well, I think Manhattan's maybe 1 mile long. It's quite bigger than that. The island of Manhattan.
0: Yeah, it's maybe a mile, two miles wide. I got to do the math in my head.
1: Yeah, and much longer.
0: Because we don't think in terms of mileage because we're walking. It's in terms of blocks.
1: Right.
0: Yeah.
1: Right. A whole different ethic there. Nobody has a car.
0: Yeah.
1: It's a different part of America. Here he is. This is a recording from that very show, Paul Simon Classic America, live at Central Park 35 years ago today.

0: This day in history, 35 years ago, that performance by Paul Simon live at Central Park, New York. People ask me, they say, Tom, why do you always do the this day in history? Why don't you do this day in the future?
1: Okay, we could do that.
0: So maybe August 15th, 2035.
1: Okay. August 15th, 2035. Let's see. J.C. Davis is mayor.
0: J.C. Davis is mayor. We're riding spaceships. Cars of hydrogen-powered spaceships.
1: We can actually get to Juno in 45 minutes. That's really futuristic.
0: Yeah, and people have discovered the brotherhood of humanity. There are no wars.
1: Huh. That's a stretch, bro. That's really a stretch.
0: You're okay with we're all riding spaceships.
1: Well, that's more plausible than everyone's discovered, you know, the brotherhood of humanity.
0: 2035, it gives us 9 years. Come on.
1: Yeah, it gives us 9 years to completely elevate the human race.
0: Anyway, if you have a this day in history from the future, give us a call and we'll put that on the radio.
1: Or you can email us.
0: We're getting tired of all this nostalgic, backwards looking. We're going to look into the future. This day in history in the future. Give us a call.
1: And if you do get something you want on the air, or you just want to tell us what you think of us, it's okay. We won't say it. 766-2020 or 983-2853. Or if you email khns@khns.org, I am checking. I promise I'm checking.
0: There we go. Here's some Leonard Skinner for you.

0: That's Lynyrd Skynyrd, Three Steps. We're into the last 13 minutes of Lynn Canal Weekend. Tom and Angie here bringing you news and happenings from around town. I'm going to read you the listener personals again. There's a free yard sale in Haines. That's today and tomorrow, 10 a.m. to 3 p.m. There's stuff of all kinds. That's Bear Creek Camp, 908 Small Tracks Road. If you have any questions, give Donna a call, 907-314-3019. And there's another sale this morning, 2nd Avenue, between the real estate office and the savings and loan, credit loan, multifamily sale going on. If there's a sale going on over in Skagway today, give us a call. We'll put that
1: We're over in Skagway.
0: We're in Skagway right now. We're all over the place.
1: Yes.
0: We exist in the ether. Give us a call. We're going to be live here on KHNS. Only live programming until tonight at 8 o'clock, right?
1: No, there's not even.
0: Not
1: until
0: even
1: tonight at 10 o'clock, because we don't have a Saturday night special. But we've got the infamous Drew Vincent on at 10.
0: Then,
1: who right. won't tell you about garage sales, because they're all over in
0: Denver. They're all over. Yeah, well, there's a 8 o'clock show here on KHNS, except for when the weather's like this.
1: Yes.
0: On Saturday night. Hope you find a good place to be. But remember, no campfires tonight in Haines or Skagway.
1: Yeah, we do have those burn bans.
0: Burn bans are in place.
1: Yeah.
0: You can have a barbecue in a contained pit. Keep an eye on it. Too dry out there.
1: And for Pete's sake, don't be flipping your cigarette butts into the brush.
0: No, not a good thing. Skagway today, a lot going on in Skagway. Songs and stories with was at 10:30 a.m. But Harriet Pullen's tea party for Harriet Pullen, 1 to 3 p.m. in Skagway at the museum, and then Music Saturday
1: at the library,
0: 3 to 5 at the library. And then there's a luau and live auction tonight, 5 p.m. at the Eagles in Skagway. Take advantage of that. And
1: find a member to let you in.
0: Find a member.
1: Because that is a members only.
0: Right. They probably let you in for the luau.
1: Anyway. It's, you know, they actually said
0: friends.
1: It's members and signed-in guests.
0: Signed-in guests.
1: You have to come in with a member.
0: There you go. Okie dokie. And a reminder, tomorrow the museums are open in Haines, and the Victory Garden Work Party is 1 to 3 p.m. out there, Mosquito Lake School. Great big garden out there. It's almost a farm out there at Mosquito Lake School. Swimming pool in Haines open today and tomorrow. Today from 2 to 5, tomorrow again from 2 to 5 for lap, open swim, and sauna. Okay.
1: Okay, all right. We have a day in future history.
0: A day in
1: future history.
0: Drum roll, please.
1: Okay.
0: Go ahead.
1: I'm reading this. I didn't make this up here because it must be real. This day in history, 2035, Tom and Angie run out of town after their mics were left on during a music break.
0: Whoops.
1: Thank you, Nicole.
0: Live mic.
1: That could happen.
0: Live mic. Well, catch
1: you
0: in the end.
1: Hot mic.
0: Yipes. Whoever invented the hot mic. Anyway. What do you want to hear, Angie? How about Hound Dog?
1: Okay.
0: By the woman who wrote the song.
1: Oh, really?
0: Big Mama Thornton. This is a... It was called, when Elvis did it, it was a cover.
1: Mm-hmm.
0: This is the original Hound Dog by Big Mama Thornton, often credited to be one of the rock and roll pioneers.

0: and bow wow to all of you.
1: That's Big Mama Thornton.
2: Bow wow to all of you.
1: The original
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1: Anyway, listen to Tom and Angie. We have just about a half hour, 35 minutes left in the show. And y'all on a request, we were trying to hit summer songs, but we played them all.
2: But, I'm sure there's more out there, but yeah.
1: Well, we can do Boys of Summer. That one's overplayed. 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
1: Oh, yeah, and she's checking online. Yeah. So we can go there as well. And this is the hottest thing in town, which is the weather today, up to 79. Get out there. This might be the end.
2: Yeah.
1: May not get 79 again for another year or so.
2: You heard the weather. You heard the weather. Showers likely by Monday.
1: Showers.
2: Possibly Sunday night. So, frankly,
1: which
2: we
1: means
2: need
1: you
2: them.
1: Can have a campfire.
2: Eventually.
1: We can have a smoldering campfire eventually here. Anyway, this is Billy Joe Shaver.

0: in town. Thank you.
1: Late, great Billy Joe Shaver with the hottest thing in town. Here's another great summer tune coming up by Van Morrison.

0: Van Morrison and
1: Brown-Eyed Girl.
0: Brown-Eyed Girl. Summer officially ends if you're a student. If you're a student in Haynes, if you're a student in Haynes, summertime ends on Tuesday. Yeah. It's back to school day. It's already ended in Skagway.
1: Yeah, if you're in Skagway, it's over. And Cluck One gets another week.
0: Another week of sunny summertime.
1: No, it'll still be sunny, but you got to sit in the classroom looking out at it.
0: That was that invented. Maybe.
1: Which is kind of like me and you sitting in the studio looking out at it.
0: It's difficult. Anyway, one more day in history. In 1058, at the famous Battle of Lumphanan.
1: yeah, that one.
0: King Macbeth of Scotland slain by Malcolm Canmore, whose father, King Duncan I, had been murdered by Macbeth himself 17 years earlier.
1: Well, see where that gets you? Don't murder people.
0: Get this. Macbeth was the grandson of King Kenneth II.
1: Ah, King Kenneth.
0: Who knew there was a King Ken? And also had a claim to the throne through his wife, Grouche. Hey, my wife is Grouche. Don't I have a claim to the throne? Grouche was the granddaughter of Kenneth III. A lot of King Kens back there in Scotland.
1: It was a popular name, yeah. It's since fallen out of favor.
0: Now he's a blonde-haired doll that plays second fiddle to Barbie.
1: You know, Queen Barbie.
0: Queen Barbie. Under King Duncan, Macbeth was governor of the Scottish province of Moray and a trusted military commander. However, he opposed Duncan's ties with the Saxons in the south, and he rose in rebellion. I don't like this fraternizing with the Saxons. So he killed Duncan in a battle near Elgin, who was crowned king of Scotland in his place. And then things went sour.
1: Yeah, they went even worse, in other words. Yeah, it went. Ask Shakespeare.
0: Here's the only song we could find about on the depressing topic of going back to school. This is by the Four Tops of all people. Have a listen. This is a rarity. I'm not saying it's a goodie, but it's an oldie. Back to school again. Oh, I just hate those words. Here we go.

0: The Board of Education took away my parole. That is one of the great lyrics of all time.
1: We should have had maybe a fifth grader on the show today.
0: Maybe, yeah.
1: With a counselor. The council.
0: Yes. They're all outdoors.
1: They are out there.
0: They're smarter than
1: splashing
0: us.
1: Splashing in Portage Cove,
0: yeah.
1: Or out there in Yakutania Point, and everybody down by the cool waters of Lynn Canal,
0: yeah.
1: When it reaches its
0: the
1: scorching
0: extremely cool waters
1: 79,
0: of Lynn Canal.
1: 79 degrees outside. You can't hardly take it. Yeah. This is, I think we'll play this. We already played a little bit of Van Morrison. I was thinking that. But how about, that's more of these guys. How about some TV themes? What are you up for? How about this one? We haven't played this one in a while. From Charles Adams. Charles Adams was a cartoonist.
0: Yes.
1: 1930s. Yes. He came up with this cast of morbid characters.
0: Yeah, I mean, all of his cartoons were macabre.
1: Yeah, they were in the New Yorker,
0: yeah,
1: and whatnot. And
0: yeah.
1: No one quite, yeah, they were kind of vampirish characters.
0: Yeah.
1: He kind of tapped into that horror movie genre. It was just starting up at that time.
0: It was big at that time, but someone once said that the reason that they were so appealing was that they weren't really dangerous. This was a haunted house with children in it.
1: Right.
0: Yeah. And so the appeal was to kids. And it was, yeah, it was just exactly at that level. And the cartoons, they were never referred to as the Adamses. It was the Charles Adams cartoon.
1: Right. Charles Adams, yeah, was the cartoonist.
0: Yeah.
1: He didn't have a name. And then in the 1960s,
0: they
1: became a TV
0: show.
1: They
0: became a TV show. Yeah.
1: And this is how it started.

0: The Addams Family theme later became a series of movies, right? In the past.
1: Yeah, yeah.
0: What were those movies in the teens?
1: They were in the teens, and then there's a I've never seen it, but then there was a TV show featuring Wednesday Addams. It just went off into a whole other thing.
0: Right.
1: Yeah,
0: it became quite a phenomenon.
1: Yeah, and as you and I were saying, we don't remember that Baroque horn playing bridge. I mean, you know, it just suddenly like goes to this lovely Baroque piece of music and then back to the Addams Family. I don't remember that at all.
0: Oh, we're having a day of baby boomer nostalgia. If you were born after 1964, we apologize. We are stuck in the past like the rest of our generation.
1: Oh, like you guys aren't. They're stuck in their own past.
0: Well, yeah. I know. It's just the way the world is. Anyway, we're going to play some more music. We've run out of conversation. The sunshine is just too intoxicating. We hardly know our own names. Here's some John.
1: I'm Tom.
0: I'm Angie or somebody here. Here's some John Mellencamp.

0: That's John Mellencamp, and this is the news.
1: It's time for the KHNS local news. I'm Melinda Munson. Today in the news, a landslide on Tuesday evening blocked off the only route between Skagway and Whitehorse, Yukon. No one was injured, but as of Friday, the road is partially closed. I spoke with a Skagway resident who survived being caught up in the slide. And regular municipal elections are scheduled in both Haines and Skagway for October 6th. The deadline for candidates to file is almost here. That's the sound of Skagwegian Brandon Palmer getting stuck between landslides this week as he traveled south on the Klondike Highway. He was returning home from Whitehorse after having work done on his car.
2: Brand new windshield, yeah. Yeah, it's kind of ironic.
1: The landslide occurred between kilometer 106 and kilometer 24.
2: Basically, after I got through Car Cross, you know, the sky was really dark. And then it started to rain, like, harder than I've ever seen it rain up here. It was like Florida rain, you know, that torrential downpour, to the point where, like, water was pooling on the road.
1: Palmer says after about 10 minutes of that heavy rain is when disaster struck.
2: There was, like, active rock skipping across the road and slamming into the guardrail there.
1: While the landscape in front of Palmer looked daunting, the road behind him wasn't any better.
2: I definitely couldn't turn around and go back behind me because that had taken out the whole road.
1: Palmer says he was stuck between two slides, with about 100 yards of space between them, large bouncing rocks in front of him, and an impassable wall of sledge and rocks behind him.
2: I was looking for my exit strategy. I was trying to stay between my car and any potential rocks. And then I'm like looking over the guardrail down to the lake. And I'm like, well, I guess if it starts coming down, I'm just going to, you know, jump in the water.
1: After about 30 minutes, Palmer says the rocks in front of him stopped moving enough that he felt moderately safe to start clearing a path.
2: And I was able to move, you know, 15 or 20 bigger rocks out of the way so I could get the car through.
1: Undeterred, Palmer says he'll make the trip to Whitehorse again.
3: Do you still love living in Skagway?
2: Oh, yeah. I mean, all things considered, it was a pretty cool experience to be able to see that close up. I don't think a lot of people get that.
3: And your windshield's okay?
2: Yep, yeah.
1: And Palmer might have been the perfect person to be stuck in that dangerous situation. He's a firefighter EMT for the Skagway Fire Department. The Klondike Highway partially reopened with one-way traffic on Thursday. The highway is now scheduled to be open from 8 a.m. to 6 p.m. The Yukon Highways and Public Works cautions that the situation is fluid and drivers should check www.511yukon.ca for the latest information. In Skagway, I'm Melinda Munson. Also in the news, Haines has an abundance of open seats for the October 6th regular municipal election. They will re-elect a mayor, two assembly members, four planning and commission members, and four school board members. As of Friday, two former mayors entered the mayor's race, Janice Hill and Douglas Olrud. Bo Bradley, Diana Lapham, and Deborah Schnabel are running for borough assembly. Michael Wald is the sole school board candidate. The filing deadline for Haines candidates is August 20th. There are currently no propositions on the ballot. Skagway has two open borough assembly seats and two open school board seats. So far, there is only one certified candidate. Incumbent Dan Henry is running for a three-year assembly seat. The filing period for Skagway candidates closes on August 17th. Skagway has two propositions on the ballot. Proposition 1 asks voters if the municipality should bond $6.5 million to install basic infrastructure like water and sewer at the property known as Garden City RV Park. This would make the property ready for housing development. Proposition 2 is a citizen initiative. It asks voters if seniors 65 and older should be exempt from sales tax. It would also waive all property tax for anyone over 65, disabled veterans, and widows or widowers at least age 60 whose spouses would have qualified for the exemption. Currently, the property tax exemption for Skagway seniors is set at $300,000. In Skagway, I'm Melinda Munson.
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0: Thank you, Melinda.
5: Thank you, Melinda.
0: We have 6 minutes left in Lynn Canal weekend. If you have anything going on you need the public to know about in Upper Lynn Canal, give us a call at 766-2020. If you're in Haines or Clutquan, or if you are in Skagway, call 907-983-2853. We'll get that out over the air. What do you have for us, Angie?
5: We've got the weather.
0: Weather? Tell me about it.
5: There's some weather. Really quickly.
0: Is the latest weather?
5: It's the latest weather, which is just like this morning's weather.
0: Okay.
5: In Skagway today, mostly clear, highs 73 to 79, lows in the upper 50s. And tomorrow, mostly cloudy, chance of showers late, highs in the low 70s, lows in the mid 50s. For Haines, Deschutes, Clutquan, and the Chilkat Valley, yes, folks, there is a heat advisory, just for us, not for Skagway, until 7 p.m. Today, mostly clear, high 71 to 79, lows in the mid-50s. And tomorrow, mostly cloudy, chance of showers in the evening, high 64 to 72, lows in the low 50s. And in local waters today, north wind 10 knots, shifting southeast in the afternoon and south late, seas 2 to 3 feet. Tomorrow, south wind 15 knots, shifting to southeast 20 knots late, seas 3 to 4 feet. That's what's going on outside.
0: And we need to tell you that Haines Farmer's Market is still going on till 1 p.m. If you want to go over there and catch some local produce or local baked goods, whatnot, locally made jams and jellies. In Skagway, the Skagway Museum is open till 4, and that's right now it's the coming at 1 there will be the Harriet Pullen's birthday tea party at 1 to 3 p.m., music Saturday at 3 to 5. That's the Skagway Museum, and the live luau and live auction fundraiser is at the Eagles Hall tonight, 5 p.m. All that activity on Lynn Canal. Remember, if no open fires, no campfires in either Haines or Skagway, you can have a barbecue grill.
5: Barbecues, yeah, or smokehouses, yeah. But they want you to stay on it at all times, yeah.
0: And so
5: we blame them.
0: That's the end of our show. It's time for us to move on.
5: Time for us to go outdoors.
0: Word, Davis. Time to move on. We'll see you out there in the sunshine.
5: Yeah. All right. And we'll see you guys in a month.
0: There you go.
5: Yeah.
0: Tom and Angie Show.
5: Yeah.

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1: And also known as Lynn Canal Weekend. 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
0: Yeah, but without us.
1: Mercifully, mercifully.
0: Yes, exactly. Yeah. All right, stay tuned for Milk Street Radio if you're actually indoors listening to the radio. You're listening to KHNS, Haines, Skagway, and Cluckwan. Thank you for putting up with us.
1: Yes, and also after Milk Street Radio, Mountain Stage, great show, Bioneers, the book show, and then NPR News from 4 to 5, Radio Lab.
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0: Haines, but Skagway, you can listen Cluckwan. To Drew Vincent on Rock School tonight.
1: What time is that?
0: 10 to 12. All right, here is Milk Street Radio. Have a good week.
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2: The hazards lurking in your kitchen. 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

0: I mean, one of the things I like to teach people at my cook school in the UK is we do a lot of baking on barbecues.
1: Oh,
0: by
1: really?
0: turning the barbecue into an oven. Yeah, because often when you get to the end of your whatever it is you're cooking, you've often got a little bit of heat left in there, you know. If you've set up your grill so you can cook indirectly and directly, actually the indirect side, as long as you've got a lid to shut, is the perfect place to pop in a tray of brownies or, you know, just something real simple, and then shut the lid and just let it bake gently to itself off to the side, you know, not over the fire at all, but you know, it can just be cooking when you're eating your main course, and then you've got a kind of squishy kind of chocolate pudding to kind of tuck into at the end.
2: I thought you were going to start saying you're going to cook your soufflés on the grill.
0: Soufflé, well, you know, set me a challenge. I could do it.
2: I know you could do
0: it. We make Yorkshire puddings often on the barbecue. Yeah, you just need to work that heat and get a kind of high heat. I do pavlova on my barbecue, actually.
2: Really?
0: Yeah.
1: Well, I'll start with the apricot. I'll move on to Yorkshire puddings in a couple weeks.
0: Yeah, do that. Yeah. Practice makes perfect.
2: Joe, thank you.
1: Awesome. Well, thank you, guys. I called for one question and got three more answers.
0: I'm
1: very happy.
0: It's good to talk to you. Thank you.
2: Take care.
1: Thank you both.
2: Special thanks to Genevieve for joining me on the phone lines. She'll be back later in the show. Coming up next, is your kitchen sponge really trying to kill you? Hey, listeners, my friend Chef Jamie Tran will be joining me on the phone lines soon. She specializes in Vietnamese cuisine, as well as Thai, Korean, Chinese, even Mexican. 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
2: This is Milk Street Radio. I'm your host, Christopher Kimball. This summer, a certain parasite has dominated the headlines. As grocery store recalls continue, we check in with two food safety experts, Ben Chapman and Don Scheffner, about the surprising new rules of food safety. Don and Ben, welcome to Milk Street.
5: Hey, Chris. Pleasure to be here.
6: Yeah, thanks, Chris.
2: So you guys are going to get a first-class workout because I have all these questions about food safety, and you guys are the experts. So I got like a 20 questions. So let's start. So chicken, turkey, and ground beef seem to be uniquely dangerous in the kitchen as opposed to a steak or a roast. Is that true? How much more dangerous are they and why?
6: Whew.
5: Well, let's start with the ground beef question, right?
2: Okay.
5: So any food that's ground, you know, the inside becomes the outside and vice versa. And so with ground beef, we're concerned with making sure that the coldest spot of that burger reaches the temperature that you need to kill bacteria. Chicken and turkey, if they're whole muscle, the bacteria are still on the surface. If you turn them into ground turkey or ground chicken, now the risk becomes essentially equivalent to ground beef.
6: Yeah, and I'll just add that something like steak or roast isn't, you know, risk-free. One of the things that we've seen over the past 15 or 20 years has been the rise of needle or blade tenderized meat. And so, as Don said, you might have something that looks kind of like it's fully intact, but has had pathogens that are on the outside pushed inside. And ultimately, when it comes to meat and poultry, it's making sure that you're handling things and not spreading pathogens around when it's in the raw form, and then utilizing thermometers to understand what the endpoint temperature was of the food once it's cooked.
2: So the next thing is, years ago, I realized that, and I think you actually talk about this, just because you got the chicken, for example, to 160 degrees, doesn't

KHNS, Haines, Skagway, Klukwan at 102.3 and translator K220BK, Skagway, Alaska at 91.9.

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0: My goodness. Well, howdy, friends and neighbors, music lovers of planet Earth. Welcome, I love you too. Welcome once again to Mountain Stage, live performance radio from the Mountain State of West Virginia. I'm David Mayfield, standing in for Kathy Matea, and we are happy to be back in the Mid-Ohio Valley this week, coming to you from the People's Bank Theater in beautiful Marietta, Ohio. We are happy to be here and glad you could join us out there on the radio, and you'll be glad you tuned in because later on, we're going to hear from the Catskills-based artist Hannah Cohen. Also in our next hour, a North Carolina-based artist specializing in country fried funk and soul will welcome Boulevards to the stage. And later in this hour, we'll hear from a homegrown group from right here in the River City. You can almost hear the riverboats when they play. Oyo is here. You like them. And in just a bit, we'll hear songs from Comic Book Cowboy, the latest project from Lyra Lynn, and we're happy to have her back with us. To start out the hour, we have Amy Milan, a singer and songwriter from Toronto's East End. That's right. You might know her from her work with the beloved Canadian band Stars and the indie collective Broken Social Scene. Her early solo work turned the dial to country-tinged folk, while her new record, I Went to Find You, her first solo album in more than 15 years, finds her looking back on life, love, and the people who shaped her view on those things, with her tender voice over soft rhythms, airy guitars, with lush synths and strings, making her Mountain Stage debut. Please welcome Amy Milan.
1: Thank you so much.

Thank you so much. Thank you so much. This is a song from my newest record, I Went to Find You. If you do listen to the news, I'm going to send it out to you. Because every day is a new day with the news. It's called Wire Walks.

Thank you so much. What a beautiful audience. I love this. This is such a historical, beautiful thing to play radio, and this beautiful live band and all these bands playing tonight. It really just is such a... So my most favorite thing is to play public radio, and public radio has never been more important. So I grew up in Toronto. I live in Montreal now, but I grew up in Toronto. And I went right back into my past with this record. And it's about Cabbage Town. Just being young and not having any idea what will happen. I still don't know, but I know what happened. Phew. Went way better than I thought.

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Or if you might be coming to one, just know this will be waiting for you. Because it's coming.

0: 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Thank you. Down the stage.
1: Amy Milan, everybody. Amy was joined by Chris McCarron on the guitars and the bass and the keys and the spaceship noises. Amy's got a brand new album called I Went to Find You that's available now. Give it up one more time for Amy Milan. All right, folks, it's time to welcome our singer, Julie Adams, to do a song for you now. She'll be joined today, as always, by the mighty capable Mountain Stage Band. That's Ron Soule, the leader of the band, on acoustic guitar and harmonica. Bob Thompson at the piano. Michael Lipton and Ryan Kennedy on electric guitars. Steve Hill on the bass. And Ahmed Solomon is the man with the seat keeping the beat. Yeah. Julie's going to do a Mose Allison song for you now called I Don't Worry About a Thing. And I don't worry about a thing whenever Julie's at the microphone. Give it up for Julie Adams.

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2: 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Our next guest is Lyra Lynn, a Nashville-based singer-songwriter and producer who started coming to Mountain Stage in 2012. Known for her haunting blend of Americana and noir pop, you may recognize her from HBO's True Detective, where she's not only appeared on screen, but co-wrote much of the show's dark, atmospheric soundtrack with T-Bone Burnett. She has shared stages with artists like John Paul White and Sheryl Crow. She has a brand new album out called Comic Book Cowboy. It perfectly showcases her cinematic sound and striking voice while exploring new sonic landscapes. Please welcome back to the Mountain Stage, Lyra Lynn.

Thank you. It's great to be back on Mountain Stage. This is my fourth time playing the show. Yeah. I guess I'm doing something good enough that they keep calling. Yeah, I've got a new record out. That was Cherry Tree from Comic Book Cowboy. And here's another one from Comic Book Cowboy called Let Her Go.

thank you guys so much for learning my songs and playing. I put out a record in 2020, which felt like a bit of a message in a bottle kind of record, because 2020. And the record was called, is still called, On My Own, which I titled after 2020. No, wait, I titled before 2020, not knowing what was coming. I made the record entirely on my own by choice before we were forced to not be with other people for a while. And then I had to be with just myself again for a while. The good news is I like myself more and more. Thanks. This song is called A Light Comes Through.

music industry can be pretty bleak and challenging sometimes. All of the time, actually. But I love music. I love making music. I love listening to music. And I love performing. But it took a couple of years off just to sort of step back and figure out if I wanted to continue going and how it would look. And it was a strange time for me. But I wrote this song during that period. I didn't write many. And I thought, this is a really weird song. No one should ever hear this song. And I played it for my husband, who's also, we're partners in music as well, and he cried. He cries really easily, so it actually didn't mean anything. No, he doesn't actually, but I felt like, you know, this song makes me so uncomfortable. I should probably put it out. Yeah. It's called Laundry.

0: Thank you so much. There's a lot of great music coming. You're going to love it. Good night.
1: 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One more time for Lyra Lynn.
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1: 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Oyo! You'll hear a little bit of folk, bluegrass, honky-tonk, and rock. Their self-titled debut album was recorded live in an abandoned West Virginia church. And their follow-up, Another Round, carries the same live energy with a sense of joy and spontaneity that makes you feel like you're right there in the room. Well, you actually are right there in the room with them right now, making their Mountain Stage debut. Welcome, Marietta's own Oyo! Oh,

Thank you. On behalf of OIL, I would like to welcome everyone here, to the People's Bank Theater and welcome Mountain Stage to our hometown. We might not be from this exact town, but we all live about a mile and a half from the stage. And that's true. And being that this is all about Ohio, we've decided to play a bunch of West Virginia tunes, starting with this one. And in a proper Ohio way, Midwestern half, anyway. This song is about Preston County, and it was initially written by a young man sitting in this audience today, Mr. Fred Salerno, about the love of his life, the lady probably sitting to his right. But Fred is not a songwriter, so we took that song, we rearranged all the words and all the melody, and made it this song. But we kept the idea and the spirit. And this is that song. Well, do you like to gamble, boy? Lay your money down. Them big waves are crashing.

0: I think we've got time to kill now.
1: Really appreciate him coming out on this Sunday evening with the supporting live music. We are thrilled to be here. We're going to play one more song for you to close out our set. This one's about West Virginia as well.

Olio, everybody. That's Aaron Martin, Cole Adair, Michael Bond, Bobby Rosenstock, Drew Tanner, and Joe Rickabosch. That's Olio. We'd like to say a special hello to you right now if you're listening over KGLT in Bozeman, Montana. And hello to our friends listening over WOUH in Chillicothe, Ohio. We're glad to have you listening, and we hope you can join us next week for an encore episode hosted by Connor Knighton, featuring Stephen Kellogg, Jill Sobule, Caleb Cottle and the Sweet Critters, Mindy Smith, and my favorite band, the David Mayfield Parade. I'm David Mayfield, sitting in for Kathy Mattea, and you're listening to Mountain Stage, live performance radio from the Mountain State of West Virginia. 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

0: Well, howdy, music lovers of planet Earth. Welcome to the second hour of Mountain Stage. We're here at the People's Bank Theater in Marietta, Ohio. That's right. I'm David Mayfield, sitting in for Kathy Mattea, who mistakenly went to Charleston. If you're just joining us, you'll be very glad you did. Still to come, we'll hear from Hannah Cohen, whose new album, Earth Star Mountain, is out now. Our next guest is a dynamic performer and a true entertainer. The stage name is Boulevards, but the man behind the music is Jameel Rashad. Born and raised down in Raleigh, North Carolina, he channels old-school funk and soul with an almost punk rock energy. He's toured with artists like Rye and Orville Peck, and his latest album, Carolina Funk Barn Burner on Tobacco Road, is out now. It finds him leaning into his southern roots with syncopated bass lines, horns, and his infectious, joyful vocals. Making his Mountain Stage debut, give it up for Boulevards.
1: Boulevards, from Raleigh, North Carolina, you dig? 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

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And over here on the bass, this light-skinned fella, Jimmy. And back here on the sticks, this brother Joseph right here. And last but not least, this light-skinned fella on the axe,

Boulevards, everybody. The new album is Carolina Funk, Barn Burner on Tobacco Road. It's available from Normal Town and New West Records. And after that performance, I'd say there can't be a barn left standing on Tobacco Road. All the way from Raleigh, North Carolina, give it up again for Boulevards. All right, friends, now it's time for my favorite part of the show, when we roll the grand piano out into the spotlight and we feature our piano man, Smiling Bob Thompson. That's right. Bob's going to play, he's going to play a little Thelonious Monk for us tonight. This is a song called Ruby, My Dear. Please welcome Bob Thompson.

0: Oh, that was pretty, Bob. You can find his music at colortones.com with Ruby My Dear by Thelonious Monk. That was Bob Thompson, everybody. 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

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Hannah Cohen grew up in San Francisco as part of a family of artists. Her grandfather was a poet and her father a jazz drummer. She moved to New York at 17, where she built a vibrant creative life, from singing in legendary jazz clubs to posing for some of the city's most acclaimed visual artists. After releasing her first two albums, Child Bride and Pleasure Boy, she settled in the Catskills, where she made her latest record, Earth Star Mountain, a thoughtful collection of songs written among the forest and recorded in an aging barn. She's joined on that album by friends and collaborators like Sufjan Stevens and Clario. We're so glad she's here with us tonight. Please welcome, for the first time to the Mountain Stage, Hannah Cohen.

Thank you. So this next song is called Mountain, and I have a feeling that's why I was invited here to play tonight. I want to thank Mountain Stage for having us, and I'm going to sing my song Mountain.

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I'm going to quickly introduce my band before it's too late. This is Halsey Harkins on the keys. We got Sean Mullins, Moon Mullins, on the drums. We got Nuria Graham on the guitar and vocals, also Halsey on vocals. And Sam Evian, my producer, my partner, my studio mate, my partner in crime, my boo, Sam Evian.

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Thank you. This song is called Earth Star, and it's named after the Earth Star mushroom, which you can find on the East Coast, and I found in the Catskills in my backyard. That's where I live in upstate New York.

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So I'm going to thank everybody for playing before us and loving music as much as we do, and thanks for having us. We have one more song.

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She has a beautiful new album out called Earth Star Mountain. Make sure you check that out. Give it up one more time for Hannah Cohen. And keep it going for Boulevards. And Amy Milan. Lyra Lynn. And Oyo. How about a round for you here in Marietta? You've been a wonderful audience. We love being here on the banks of the Ohio River. And a big thank you to everybody out there listening on the radio, because without you, well, there'd be no mountain stage, and that would make me sad. I hope you'll be back next week for an encore episode hosted by Connor Knighton with Stephen Kellogg, Jill Sobule, Caleb Cottle and the Sweet Critters, Mindy Smith, and the David Mayfield Parade. Mountain Stage is produced by Larry Gross and Adam Harris. Senior producer is Jeff Shirley. Associate producers are John Ingram and Mallory Richards. We're engineered by Patrick Stevens, Richie Collins, Jay Lipschitz, and Greg McGowan. Production assistance by Michael Lipton, Lance Schrader, Chris Mead, Don London, Kelly Lassiter, Jen Brown, Sam Porter, and Tony Patterson. 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Lodging is provided by the Marriott Town Center Hotel, centrally located for the business and pleasure traveler in downtown Charleston, West Virginia. Mountain Stage was founded by Andy Ridenour, Francis Fisher, and Larry Gross. Why don't you go out and hear some live music wherever you are, just as soon as you can. You've been listening to Mountain Stage, live performance radio from the Mountain State of West Virginia.

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0: Bioneers is brought to you in part by Melissa Aronson, supporting Bioneers, a program that considers solutions for a sustainable future that's socially just, economically sane, and environmentally healthy.
1: Welcome to the Bioneers, revolution from the heart of nature and the human heart.
2: It's all alive. It's all connected. It's all intelligent. It's all relatives.
3: Fire is the great shaper of pretty much everything that happens in forests. And it's just hard intuitively for people to think about an area with a bunch of dead trees as being a part of ecological resilience and as being good for biodiversity.
4: And so when we talk about traditional fire knowledge, if you're a forest-dependent people, as an indigenous community or a fire-adapted culture, that every aspect of your culture relies upon fire in some beneficial way, then you have a depth of knowledge that spans all the biophysical with all the metaphysical. So you have both the physical elements of it and you have the spirituality or the ceremonial aspects that really combine together.
1: Contemporary science is integrating what indigenous science learned about beneficial fire management over thousands of years of observation and trial and error. This could signal the end to our misguided policy of fire suppression and the beginning of fire-resilient communities with a new relationship to one of nature's most elemental and fearful forces. I'm Neil Harvey. This is Nature's Phoenix, Fire as Medicine, with fire ecologist Chad Hansen and Frank Kanawha Lake.

0: When Europeans first arrived in California, they thought they'd found a luxuriantly fertile and abundant wilderness, a cornucopia of diversity and plenty. They paused to rest in verdant open lawns amid wide groves of large oak trees. For miles and miles, it looked as if it was planted like a fine English garden. There was little undergrowth except for the thriving herbs, wild oats, and high grasses. An entire plain was covered with giant swatches of rose, yellow, scarlet, orange, and blue flowers in distinct communities. To the Europeans, this was obviously a wilderness, the natural state of grace of a blissfully undisturbed land. These newcomers could not have been more wrong. If you leave forests alone, you don't get forests that look like natural parks or huge meadows or endless expanses of flowers. What the Europeans encountered was in fact a vast cultivated landscape, carefully tended consciously by the indigenous peoples who had been living there for generations. They skillfully affected the health and well-being of the greater web of life, and in turn, enhanced their own place within it. Europeans saw Native Americans as environmentally inconsequential, living off the fat of the land. They especially frowned upon prescribed burning, and soon they made laws against it. Turns out that Native peoples had good reason to burn. They understood fire as key to optimizing the vitality and abundance of the landscape.
1: Fire is the great shaper of pretty much everything that happens in forests. And it's just hard intuitively for people to think about an area with a bunch of dead trees as being a part of ecological resilience and as being good for biodiversity. It's an education effort, especially when we've had decades of publicly funded advertising from the U.S. Forest Service, Smokey the Bear telling people that fire destroys forests. People think of fire in the forest the same way they think about fire with regard to their house. Fire burns your house, it's destroyed. Fire burns in the forest, they think it's destroyed too. But what the science is telling us is that it couldn't be farther from the truth.
0: Chad Hansen is a Ph.D. fire ecologist and co-founder of the John Muir Project, an organization dedicated to the ecological management of U.S. federal public forest lands. Hansen's book, Smokescreen, Debunking Wildfire Myths to Save Our Forests and Our Climate, is part of his effort to reframe the ecological role of wildfire and to educate the public about different approaches. Hansen is based in Northern California, where a number of massive fires in recent years have broken records and devastated communities. The Ruff Fire in the Sierra Nevadas back in 2015 made national news. It was the peak of high-intensity fires ripping through California amidst a multi-year drought. When the flames threatened to engulf a 1,000-year-old giant sequoia redwood grove in Kings Canyon National Park, firefighters made desperate and dangerous efforts to protect the grove. As the flames raged, many fire ecologists, including Hansen, told people that although it seemed counterintuitive, the fire was the best thing that could happen to the ancient tree grove, that within a few years, it would lead to spectacular regeneration.
1: Various tree species depend on fire in order to effectively reproduce. Giant sequoias, for example. They have cones that are called serotinous. What that means is they've got these very, very thick resins that the seeds are encased in, and basically they need fire that's pretty hot in order to melt those resins, and the cones release the seeds, and basically fire that takes all that duff and litter on the forest floor, the twigs and branches and needles, and turns it into this very, very nutrient-rich bed of ash that helps germination. And so after fires, you get this spectacular regeneration of giant sequoias. These giant sequoia groves hadn't burned in more than a century, and we'd been essentially loving them to death, thinking that we were protecting them by keeping fire out. Of course, we're seeing 10,000, 50,000 giant sequoia seedlings per acre.
0: Chad Hansen has had a lifelong relationship with forests. His parents had an old log cabin in the eastern Sierra Nevada, where he spent his childhood summers. Then his love of forests got transformed as the personal became political.
1: I started getting involved in forest conservation work after I hiked the Pacific Crest Trail from Mexico to Canada with my older brother in 1989. and started seeing all the clear cuts on national forest lands by the time we hit the northern Sierra Nevada, and then even more so in the central and north Cascades in Oregon and Washington. And I was shocked because I didn't realize that there was logging on national forests. I was 22 years old at the time. I thought national forests were like national parks. I thought they were all protected. I was just absolutely stunned by the scale of the deforestation, scale of the habitat loss. And I realized that what I thought were these vast, limitless wild forests were actually being lost at a pace that I couldn't even comprehend.
0: Horrified by the wholesale destruction, Chad Hansen decided to look into the realities behind logging projects. He discovered the timber industry was often justifying its vast clear cuts in recently burned woodlands as forest restoration. The companies claimed charred forests had no ecological value. They said their logging would have no negative impact. Hansen's organization, the John Muir Project, worked with the Center for Biological Diversity to file a lawsuit against such a project in the El Dorado National Forest in the central Sierra Nevada. When his team won a partial injunction, he set out on a site visit to verify that the Forest Service was complying. He also wanted to check on a spotted owl nest in a stand of old-growth trees.
1: There was a logging crew I had to pass in order to get there, so they had to stop what they were doing. I ended up getting a conversation with them, with the foreman of the logging crew. And he said, you know, I can understand why you guys don't want us to cut that stand of green trees down there. You know, those trees are alive. But this area we're cutting here, all these trees were killed. What harm could possibly come of it? What wildlife species could possibly use this? And I thought that was a fascinating question. It was 2002. I did not have an answer for him. And so I started looking into it, but I realized that the science was saying something very different.
0: Hansen learned that the concept of a burned-out hellscape couldn't be further from the truth. Areas that burn hot actually allow the ecological system to renew and regenerate itself. Fire, at a variety of intensities, is critical to the survival of many other tree species, as well as to a vast range of plants, animals, and insects that thrive on post-fire habitat, and together compose the symphony of biodiversity that defines a healthy forest.
1: The dead trees attract what are called wood-boring beetles. These are species that are native in these forests, and they've evolved over millennia receptors in their bodies to detect the heat or the smoke from fires from dozens of miles away. So they'll make a beeline for the fire, and they'll arrive even before the smoke is cleared in many cases. And they lay their eggs on the bark of a fire-killed tree, and the larvae develop, and they bore under the bark, and that's where they live. They have the protection and the food they need to develop. The woodpeckers, like the blackback woodpecker, depend upon those beetle larvae. And so they need a lot of dead trees in order to have enough food to survive. Dead trees are a little bit softer than live trees, so the woodpeckers excavate nest cavities in the dead trees. They create new ones every single year. And all of the other cavities that they create are available for secondary cavity nesting species to use. These are species that need cavities to survive but can't create their own. So bluebirds, nuthatches, flying squirrels, many, many, many different species of birds and mammals need these cavities. And so blackback woodpeckers and other woodpecker species, we call them keystone species because they create homes for all these other wildlife species. And the flowering shrubs attract flying insects. The flying insects provide food for fly-catching birds and bats. Those shrubs provide food for deer and elk. A lot of them are berry-producing. The black bears get fat on those before the winter, so it allows them to hibernate. And it's great habitat for small mammals. Creates great hunting grounds for species like spotted owls. And so what you have is this very rich and colorful system that's created by fire. That habitat, what we call snag forest habitat, technically called complex early seral forest, that's actually comparable to old growth forest in terms of native biodiversity and wildlife abundance. And it all comes down to the habitat structures that are created by intense fire.
0: We now know that fire-adapted ecosystems actually need fire to thrive, like the phoenix rising from the ashes. For people, one of the most complex challenges is the differential between human time and nature's deep time. Giant sequoia groves operate in deep time, with life cycles extending across millennia, a long view indeed. How can we understand and analyze natural systems that function on timescales that so greatly surpass our own living or cultural memory?
1: Humans live on a very short time frame relative to the life of a forest. And so we need to understand these processes on a much longer timescale and understand that some of these essential processes that are they're critical for biodiversity and for ecological resilience may seem strange or scary to us from a human perspective, and they may not have occurred in our lifetimes, but that doesn't mean they're unnatural.
0: When we return, more from Chad Hansen on how policy is catching up with deep time ecology, and Frank Kanawha Lake explores the intimate relationships among fire, forests, and human culture from an indigenous science perspective. I'm Neil Harvey. 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

0: To learn more about the variety of topics we cover here in this series, visit bioneers.org. You'll find videos, articles, and deep dives, as well as information about Bioneers programs. You can also sign up for our newsletters. That's bioneers.org. Humility is our constant companion as we realize how little we really know and how little control we have over an unpredictable and incomprehensibly complex living nature. Restoration is largely a new science, and we've never before faced the scale of destruction now confronting us. Fortunately, an unprecedented coming together of different knowledge systems is unfolding rapidly in real time that can give us the insights and tools to bring ecological restoration into full flower just when it's needed most. Indigenous peoples around the world have been observing and actively participating in these processes for millennia for both material and spiritual sustenance. For First Peoples, the quest is both technical and cosmological.
1: Traditional ecological knowledge is really a cumulative body of knowledge and practice and belief systems in regards to how indigenous or tribal people utilize a resource, both historically, in the present, and even in the future. And so that knowledge is always adaptive to the circumstances, both socio-politically, socio-culturally, economically, and even environmentally, to what tribal communities do in regards to how they have their knowledge systems and how they utilize their resources. And with that, the social institutions that revolve around everything from, for many indigenous people, clan systems or families or certain rites of inheritance.
0: Dr. Frank Kanawha Lake is a research ecologist with the USDA Forest Service, an indigenous scientist of Karuk, Seneca, Cherokee, and Mexican ancestry. He serves as chair of the Traditional Ecological Knowledge section of the Ecological Society of America. He works in the Fire and Fuels Program of the Pacific Southwest Research Station in the Klamath Siskiyou bioregion.
1: And so when we talk about traditional fire knowledge, if you're a forest-dependent people as an indigenous community or a fire-adapted culture, that every aspect of your culture relies upon fire in some beneficial way, then you have a depth of knowledge, both the physical elements of it and you have the spirituality or the ceremonial aspects that really combine together.
0: Dr. Frank Lake has conducted extensive research into questions around wildlands fire, fuels management, and climate change in relation to tribal communities. Indigenous fire management is a highly developed science, utilizing indigenous methods that work to sustain cultural landscapes, ecosystems, and people.
1: At the time of settlement in the West, you essentially have tribal people using fire to augment or to, if lightning wasn't striking and burning areas, then tribal people said, well, this area does better or is more productive, has more diversity of plants and animals, yields more water, so they were using fire to promote that. Tribes literally used fire from the coast to the highest alpine meadows. And part of that, which often people didn't associate or understand, was it was both that natural and cultural fire use that led to a lot of the diversity that was marveled at and was really seen as part of the pristine West. If you see fire as medicine, which is a good thing for the landscape, a good thing for your family health, and you use it frequently to consistently prescribe it at the right frequency, the right seasonality, the right intensity, and even at the right scale or extent, then you're managing a lot of diversity from materials that really, from a tribal cultural perspective, provide your foods, your medicines, your materials. And that landscape is really tied to fire being your pharmacy, your supermarket, your hardware store, and for some sacred places, your church. And if there's a link between biodiversity or fire diversity and that of all those ecosystem services, then the picture I want to paint is think about fire as being the main leveraging thing so you get the right dose of it. And you want to be able to have food as medicine and food's healthy for you. You need to have access to clean quantity, quality of water. And fire can provide that.
0: Seeing fire as medicine has long shaped Frank Kanawha Lake's work as a research scientist. From childhood in the Siskiyou wilderness in far northern California, he was raised with the cultural beliefs and knowledge systems of indigenous worldviews. Lake's desire to become an environmental scientist was rooted in the unique training he received at sacred sites. He was also compelled by the experience of his community, working to maintain its land tenure and traditional way of life.
1: And then we spend often a lot of our summers or our late summers up in the Siskiyou Wilderness, which a lot of the tribes there locally, the Karuk, Yurok, and Hoopa, call the high country. And being up there in the wilderness areas at our sacred sites, that's where I had probably some of the most significant training that I learned to be kind of unique as I got older, going to sacred springs, to some of the rock outcroppings, a lot of the meadows and other old growth forest in that area of the Siskiyou Wilderness. And one significant event that are actually two of them I'll talk about that really shaped and formed why I chose to be an environmental scientist and, I guess, earlier on as a young adult, an activist, was I lived through the complexities of a proposed road called the Gasket-Orleans Road, called the GO Road. It was one of the founding cases of American Indian religious freedom rights involving the Forest Service, timber industry, and tribal community values around sacred site protection. So having seen that road being constructed, seeing the spiritual practitioners being impacted by that development around the logging interest, that was one influence on me, the challenges of natural resource management and stewardship, also land tenure around native rights. And then kind of around that same time period, the Yurok tribe was being reinstated and exercising their traditional fishing rights. And I had step uncles and cousins and families that were traditional fishermen, and yet they were being told under the management of conservation, well, you know, you're the Indians have the in-river fishery, you're going to have to limit your fishery because of the commercial interest for offshore fisheries. And so that burden of conservation fell to the tribes, that fell to my family, that fell, you know, really to me as an individual growing up within the Yurok fish camp. And so I had really this duality of seeing natural resource and political issues around river fisheries conservation, but then also that around forest and biodiversity and sacred site interest in conservation. And that really heavily influenced me as a young person, seeing the struggles and those dynamics and feeling like, what is the solution? And I think part of my training at those sacred places and through those subsistence activities was I am inheriting knowledge, but with that knowledge is a responsibility to both family, land and waters, and community. That means both the human and biological community.
0: Frank Lake felt he could play a valuable role as a translator and bridge builder among federal land managers and tribal communities.
1: One of the obstacles was, well, first they have to learn about Indian people. They have to see that they're just not something of the past. They have to understand, both as an instructor or as a land manager, that these are living communities who depend upon the river, depend upon the forest, depend upon that biodiversity, and now we call the ecosystem services, to perpetuate their traditions. And that really what is a tribal trust resource is also in the best interest of society as a public trust resource.
0: A crucial obstacle Lake wanted to dissolve was the centuries-long policy of fire suppression based on the belief that fires destroy forests and should be prevented at all costs. If forests are valuable only as board feet of lumber, which has been the driving view of the U.S. Forest Service since its beginning, then anything damaging a tree is lost revenue. That mentality has fostered a policy of putting out every blaze and restricting local land management rights. And it's no coincidence that policy happens to serve the vested interests that profit from fire suppression.
1: So back between 1910 and 1920, in that period, in the West and across the nation, there was a big debate, both academically and I think policy-wise, of what they called the fallacy of light burning, or there was kind of a derogatory term called Paiute forestry, which was, you know, Indians are burning to manage a range of diversity and resources. Some of those who had the timber interest didn't want the burning to happen because it was affecting the forest and they wanted to grow trees, which was a national economic interest. And so on the heels of what became some bad fire seasons and some loss of life, there became a strong emphasis on fire suppression. That was one of the mechanisms that really began to limit the extent and the application of tribal people in using fire. But there was also, even going back to the time of the Spanish and the missions, the first law enacted in California was by a mission was to prevent the natives from burning. Well, here's tribal people living on the landscape. They use fire as a tool. If we want to colonize and settle that same land and utilize the same resources, then we have to figure out a way essentially to take care of the Indian and fire problem.
0: To many people today, it may seem as if we're experiencing more fires than ever. But in fact, because we've been putting out as many fires as possible for the past century or more, forests are actually burning less often at all levels of intensity. According to Chad Hansen, this is true even when we factor climate change into the equation. So he's educating policymakers and the public about the fire deficit, advocating for more wildfire rather than less. It's definitely a marketing challenge in the face of a deeply embedded Western view that fire is an exclusively destructive force to be controlled at all costs. Yet at the same time, fire really is an existential threat for the 99 million people in the U.S. who are at risk because their homes have encroached into what's called the Wildlands Urban Interface Zone. While Chad Hansen strongly advocates for letting large backcountry fires burn, he's clear-eyed about public safety. He says we can learn to let fire have its way while also taking smart, effective measures to protect homes.
2: You know, right now, we're still rooted in a sort of a 20th century, even a late 19th century model where the fire issue is out there somewhere. It's over the ridge or over the next ridge. And right now, land management is geared on fire suppression. Certainly, some of that is spent, you know, next to communities and in communities when fire is close. But, you know, the majority is still spent in relatively remote backcountry forests. And we need to be focusing our resources on protecting communities and making sure that people's homes don't burn when fires do occur. Because the fact is that this is not just a decision we can make, let's have less fire. Fires are going to happen. We can't stop fire in these forests. They're going to occur. And so I think we need to focus on defensible space work, which is really within 100 feet of individual structures. Make sure those structures

0: support, community members engage in prescribed burning to create defensible space around homes and properties. The goal is to support a shift from immediate suppression towards a path that allows backcountry wildfires to burn. It's also a healing return to ancient ways, using traditional fire in a contemporary context. As an example of what could be achieved through collective community effort, Frank Lake arranged a controlled burn of his own property.
1: It took a lot of hazardous fuels reduction. It took working with the Fire Safe Council. It took getting my neighbors on board to that point, to then where we all came together and said, our objective today is, on this piece of ground, using traditional fire in a contemporary context to achieve multiple resource objectives. And for me, it was having my son, who was 4 years old, with the burn boss, who's technically qualified, and a little boy who feels responsible to his acorn trees, that he's inherited that cultural responsibility for stewardship. And we burned. We also achieved some acorn research on the bugs for my UC Berkeley student. We improved the egress route between my neighbors and my property, and I helped restore the oaks. And so my evaluation of fire effects was that nearly every acorn I got under my trees across 5 to 7 acres had relatively very few filbert weevil moths. And yet, when I listen to the woodpeckers, the jays, the squirrels, the bear, the deer sign, everything's telling me that place was good fire, complete down to the acorns I'd put in front of the wood stove before I boogied down here. Now, if I could demonstrate that on my home, achieving those multiple objectives for community safety, for resource enhancement, for food security, intergenerational learning, then I want that to be something that then is emulated and spread through our community about truly being a fire-dependent, fire-adapted person at your family to your community level.
0: Chad Hansen and Frank Kanawa Lake, Nature's Phoenix, Fire as Medicine. 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Host and consulting producer, Neil Harvey. Production assistants, Caleb Wenzel Fisher. My name is Neil Harvey. Thank you for listening. This is program number 218.

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1: Welcome to the Book Show. Few contemporary writers explore the complexities of human connection with the grace of Sigrid Nunez. The National Book Award-winning author now turns to short fiction with It Will Come Back to You, her first story collection, gathering decades of insightful, emotionally resonant work. Sigrid Nunez joins us on this week's Book Show.

0: I'm Joe Donahue. Sigrid Nunez has long been one of America's most thoughtful literary voices, earning the National Book Award for The Friend, and acclaim for novels including What Are You Going Through and The Vulnerables. Now, after more than three decades as a novelist, she's published her first collection of short fiction, It Will Come Back to You. The story spanned much of her career, bringing together characters wrestling with memory, loneliness, desire, aging, and the strange turns of everyday life. Wry, observant, and emotionally precise, the collection offers another chance to spend time inside one of contemporary fiction's most distinctive imaginations. The new collection, It Will Come Back to You, and it's a pleasure to welcome Sigrid Nunez to the book show this week. Thank you very much. What a delight to have you back.
1: It's a pleasure to be here. Thank you.
0: So let me ask the obvious first question, which is about a collection of stories. Was that always in the back of your mind of something that you would do?
1: Well, I suppose it's something that would have occurred to me over the years, but I was not planning to publish a collection of stories. I'd been writing them on and off the whole time that I've been a writer. And from time to time, my agent would say, well, maybe it's time for a collection. And that never seemed right to me. But then when I was finishing up my last novel, a story came to me and I wrote it. And then when I did finish The Vulnerables, another story came to me and I wrote it. And then quite surprisingly came another and then another. So I had four recent stories. And I thought, well, I'll look back at what I've written and see if I have others that could be put together with these older ones, that could be put together with the new ones and make a collection.
0: 13 stories. And from my understanding, you selected each of these yourself.
1: Yes, I did.
0: Yeah. So what were you looking for and to know that, okay, now was the right time?
1: Well, it being the right time had to do with having four of them that were so recent. The other ones, I just looked at all the stories that I had, and I just took the ones that seemed to me to have stood the test of time. They might have been written a while ago, but they still seemed to work for me. Others, I just thought, well, I don't know, that must have seemed better to me at the time, but I had no interest in revising any of them. So the ones that I didn't think were as good as the most recent ones, I didn't include.
0: But is it an enjoyable process of going through your work and rereading it for this very specific purpose?
1: Well, I was actually surprised that that there was some fun in it, because like most writers I know, I do not like to read old work. I do not like to, I don't go back and reread my novels. I avoid it. And the only time that I actually do it is when I do it in order to check a translation. But other than that, I wouldn't do it. So with these stories, I didn't have a choice. If I wanted to publish a collection, I had to look at them. And so I was hesitant. I thought that I could find them all, just find the flaws in all of them. But I did enjoy it. I did enjoy going back over all the stories and deciding which ones I wanted to share with the public.
0: Do you notice a transformation? Do you notice a maturation of the work and the writing?
1: Not exactly. That was another surprising thing to me. If I didn't think the stories were equally strong, as I said, I would not include them in the collection. So these stories did seem to me to all be strong enough to be in the collection. And what I saw was, certain ideas that kept coming up, but I would not describe it as a maturation.
0: And I'm assuming that as we read this, you do not care for us, or maybe you just don't care of whether we think that this is a story that you wrote recently or one that has been written quite some time ago.
1: Yes, indeed. That would not be a concern of mine.
0: So, did that have anything to do with how they were put together and what order they were presented in?
1: No, because I had no thought of putting them in chronologically. That didn't really make sense to me. So I just kind of thought, oh, let's start with this one philosophers, and maybe after that, how about green sleeves? And then, I just did it like that. I considered length. I considered, some of the stories are heavier than the others. Others are a little bit more humorous, and that's how I put it all together. I did know that I wanted the title story to be last, but that was not the last story that I wrote.
0: And looking back, of course, and in reading the collection, you write a lot about writers, and I guess that makes perfect sense, doesn't it?
1: It does. There are a few first person stories, and some of them it is mentioned that the person is a writer or an aspiring writer, but in the collection there is much less about writers and the writing life and the teaching of creative writing than there is in, say, the in some of the novels that I've written, especially the most recent ones.
0: Right. And what is interesting to me, because there's a bit about academia, there's a bit about writing, and of course much about women in working in the workforce, as well as in dealing in relationships and so forth. And those are fascinating topics to explore.
1: Well, I think, it's interesting because, of course, I didn't plan this, since this collection, spans all these decades, and the stories are quite different from one another. Mainly what I was interested in was ordinary people, and in the stories usually there is featured a character who is an ordinary person who has some kind of experience that unexpectedly really changes them in some way or changes their view of the world. I mean, mostly I was considering, I would start with a situation, a common situation. For example, we've all been stuck in airports. So
0: Yes.
1: I happen to have a terrible experience in O'Hare Airport, but my experience was not a story. It wasn't dramatic. It was just tedious. But then I came home from that and thought, that could make a story, putting somebody into that situation and then, creating an experience that would be interesting also to the reader. So that's how that came about. I myself ended up doing jury duty. My jury duty was not dramatic. It was not interesting. I did not have a story there. But I thought again, well, I'll put someone else on jury duty and invent a story for her. And that really is how these stories came about, which is very different from say these three recent novels of mine, where I have a first person narrator who's pretty much identified with me in many ways, even though most of the book is fiction, and who is indeed a writer and someone who's reflecting on the experiences that are taking place. So there is a big difference there.
0: The interesting thing I found was that as you're even talking about story, as you're talking about fiction, as you're talking about writers, there's a line in the book about how, as a writer, sometimes you can't be trusted because people assume, as a fiction writer, you're making it up. And also there is another line about just of being of what a story is, and that reality is often difficult because these fiction exists and people know that. That's an interesting thing to keep thinking about within the context of these stories, because they come across as so true.
1: I think they come across as true because they're all embedded in situations that are so ordinary and so real life. There are people dealing with parent-child relationships that are challenging, and that's the heart of the story. This how these people misunderstand parents, misunderstanding children, children misunderstanding parents. I think that the another theme that comes out in the stories is this idea about how people are looking at their lives, particularly, I think, in the title story, this idea that everybody, all their lives is busy turning experience into a coherent narrative, or hopefully coherent narrative that could be called the story of my life. Like there's this little novelist in everybody trying to do that with experience, and real experiences, tends often to be extremely chaotic. So it's a kind of a natural tendency that we all have to shape our experience into something, and in order to into something coherent, and in order to do that, we end up distorting it inevitably.
0: You mentioned Philosophers. It's the first story in the collection. And this is a story about a girl who falls in love with maybe the bad boy that she had thought of. I believe you say he comes from a bad home. But you start off with Kierkegaard joke. And that, man, if you can do that, that's great, isn't it?
1: Again, you think about how do these stories happen? Well, in this particular story, I wasn't thinking about the girl or the boy, that these high school kids who fall in love and have a relationship. But I was so struck by the fact that Kierkegaard had said, there are two kinds of people in the world, those who write and those who don't write. And then he said, those who don't write, if they did, they would write about the same thing as those who do write, which is despair. So once I had the that idea in my head, that Kierkegaardian joke, if it is a joke, then I had to invent a story to go with it. And so the first thing to determine was, well, why is the narrator of this story even thinking of that quote? And I decided to have her, she's going through old notebooks and she finds it, and then that that sparks a memory of when she was much younger and still a student, and then she goes back to high school and this relationship, and it all turns out very differently from what you might imagine when you read the beginning of the story.
0: Sigrid Nunez is our guest on this week's book show. The new collection is It Will Come Back to You, Collected Stories. It is published by Riverhead. Another story that really struck me is Curiosity. It tells us about a young woman named Phoebe who lives in Manhattan in a building that isn't great. Tell us a little bit about this story and about what she learns of the other people that are living in that building.
1: Well, this again, there's these stories are not they're are not at all autobiographical, and this particular apartment, which was we're talking about a time in the 70s, the Lower East Side, which was a very different place, Lower East Side of Manhattan from what it became, what it is now. But I had friends who were living in apartments there. I myself did not, these tenements with the bathtub and the kitchen, and they tended to be, rather seedy. And so my character is, still just out of school and trying to make her way. And she's not from Manhattan; she's from elsewhere. She's fascinated by these neighbors, all of whom seem to have some kind of a difficulty or some kind of secret. And then she begins to suspect that the young woman across the hall is actually a sex worker. And then something happens that gives her a reason to be alone in that apartment. And then I won't give away the rest of the story. But
0: Right.
1: again, it turns out it's not what you would expect.
0: And you don't use the term sex worker in that story.
1: No, I never. No, I, there was. No, there's no reason in the story. It's interesting, isn't it? In the actual fiction, line to line, there's no reason ever to call her a sex worker or a prostitute or anything else. But when you're talking about the story, when, for example, reviewers and so on, and now me, you end up having to use some kind of term in order to describe it. But in the fiction, it just comes out naturally. This is what the curiosity is about. Is about that woman. Is that what she's doing in there? And how does she get away with it? And so on and so on.
0: You also write a story about a Brad Pitt impersonator, and I hope you take this as the highest of compliments, which is exactly how I mean it. It seems like you're one of the only writers I know who would be able to pull that off.
1: Thank you.
0: What?
1: Well, again, that was embedded in the real, in the sense that I had heard that this was a common thing around the time I was writing that story, that there would be office parties and whoever is giving the party would invite some celebrity impersonator. And one of them was Britney Spears. I remember that. Thought that was so strange. Perhaps it still happens, I don't know. And so, but then I had the very ordinary story of two adult children who are coping with a mother who's in a senior living situation who has dementia. And the idea is that one of the children, that she has developed a crush on the actor Brad Pitt, and one of the children decides that it would be a great thing as a birthday gift to hire a Brad Pitt impersonator to come to the birthday lunch that the two kids are giving for their mother. The other child, a daughter, is utterly appalled and thinks it's going to work out just terribly, dangerously even. So anyway, but as I say, the both of those things are things that were taken from real life. I myself did not and do not have a mother suffering from dementia, but it is such a common thing, and it is so much something that people are coping with in their families. So it's very familiar.
0: You have a story in the collection. It will come back to you. Told from the killer, from a killer's point of view. That seems, that struck me as I was reading it as very different from what you would normally write.
1: Indeed. That story, The Plan, actually, that was actually a novel, a noir. I had always wanted to write a noir, and I was going to set it in Manhattan in the 70s, which was a very noir place and time. And I did. I started writing this, I finished writing it, and it was about a man who plans a murder. That particular murder doesn't happen, but others do. So he does become a serial killer. And of course, then there are police and he has to be caught and so on. I mean, it was a traditional noir. I was unable to find a publisher for that book. There were people who were interested but didn't think that it was like my other work, my other novels, and so they didn't know how to present it, and on. So after it had been rejected a few times, quite a few times, I decided, I just want to put this aside and not think about it, just put it aside. And then I started writing The Friend. And then quite a bit of time later, I was invited to submit a story to a new magazine called Lit Mag. They said, "Do you have anything?" And I thought, "Well, do I? Let me see." And I realized that the beginning of that noir made a perfect and complete short story in itself. And that is how that happened. So that, as I say, was actually the beginning of a novel.
0: When you look at it, even now, as not that I agree with those who rejected it, but as you read through it, it does stand out as a very different story.
1: Yes, because as I say, all the other stories, the central characters are ordinary people having experiences that I could have had, you could have had, that most people do have, in fact. And this one, of course, is about a serial killer. And that's what I was interested in. I wanted to get into the mind of such a person, a truly evil person, extremely misogynistic. I wanted to explore what does a person like that, how does a person like that see himself? How does he see himself in relation to other people? And how does he see the world? You know, that's it, that's what it was all about. The desire to get into that psychology and also then to tell a suspenseful crime story.
0: As you are writing, and if you're writing a novel and you know that it's obviously you're committed to it, you're working on it, and the pages are coming. But do you have as much patience when you're writing a story in the sense that I use patience not so much with whether it's going or not, but as far as length of how long it's going to be, of what you want it to be, of how quickly it comes, the work that is attached to it.
1: Well, what happens with a story is that, with a novel, I could just sort of start anywhere, and then I have to go wherever that thing that I've whatever I've just put down on paper, where is this going to take me? But with a story, I usually I have an idea already about what I want it to be about. I don't plan it out. I don't make an outline. But I do start with some sort of situation that I think could make an interesting story. And so it's already, there are already things that I know have to happen. And because it is a story, I know that it has to happen within a certain length. And when I have developed a certain amount of the story, I start thinking, well, now we know where we are. How do you, it's time to start thinking about how should this story end so that it is a meaningful experience for the reader. It's a much different project from the novel because, as I say, a novel can go in different, at least the kind of novel I write, can go in different directions and turn back on itself and so on. But the story is a much, short story is a much stricter form. You either have a story or you don't. And with a novel, you can start writing, and if it's working, it will turn into a novel. It will turn into a book. You will do that. You will turn it into that. But with the story, a lot has to already be there if it's going to work at all. There's so much more weight on all the details, for example, because things have to work in a much shorter space.
0: When we were talking about the collection overall, you knew that you wanted to have the title story come at the end. It will come back to you. What was it about that story that made that a good way to end this collection?
1: Well, for one thing, I knew I wanted to use that title because that title, it really suits all of these stories. And then there is something about that story that, because it talks about memory and about storytelling and about unreliable ways, narrators, and about, as I said, this people creating the little novelist writing the story of my life. Just about all the themes that I'm interested in this collection, all these things that I've explored over the years. They do come together in this story, and it is a story in which memory is extremely important, imagination and memory and storytelling, but also, again, the parent-child relationships. And then it captures, I hope, this main theme of the book, which is the painful inadequacy of human relationships.
0: One of the things I think we talked about the last time you were on when for the Vulnerables was about New York City and how people think of your work as very New York centric, and even a phrase I believe you took umbrage at, which was a love letter to New York City.
1: Yes, I remember.
0: But this book, obviously there's much of it that is in New York City. And I was thinking not so much about making that argument, but how you can write about place, and especially such a vivid place, and avoid that in the sense of that you're writing about a place in which you live versus a place that becomes a quote unquote character.
1: Well, I think that it's a question of authenticity. Even if I'm not writing autobiographically, I'm writing out of my own experience. And when I think of these stories, and I think of my characters, in the novels too, it would be completely strange to say, all right, here I have a story about a person doing jury duty. I will put her in Chicago. I don't know what's like jury duty's like in Chicago. I mean, there would be no reason to have her be in Chicago. But if I'm going to write the story, I do have to say where the characters are. They end up being in New York because their creator is in New York. This is really the only reason. And because you only everything you do when you're writing has to have a reason. And there isn't any reason in any of these stories to place them elsewhere. Now, Airport Story, in fact, does take place out of New York City because this person is coming from one place to another. I don't ever say she's coming back to New York because it's not important to the story. I mean, I wrote a whole novel, most of which takes place in Vietnam, because the character was an army nurse there during the war. So there was a reason for that not to be in New York City. But as I say, there isn't there, you know, and not all of these stories are. Some of these stories are not set like Worried Sisters or whatever. They're not set anywhere. I mean, or they could be anywhere. The city or wherever they're taking place is not important to the story.
0: And I understand you even wrote some of these stories in Northampton, Massachusetts.
1: That's true. I was writing some of them when I was in Massachusetts. I can't point to exactly which ones right now, but it's true that I would have been elsewhere while I was writing some of these stories for sure. I would have been elsewhere. I would have been in Rome or Massachusetts or somewhere else. I did write some of them elsewhere.
0: Do you like that idea of being somewhere else and being holed up and creating?
1: Very much so, because I've actually done some of my best writing when I've been out of New York City, away from home, and on some kind of fellowship or at some kind of residency. Absolutely, stories and novel writing.
0: The collection is It Will Come Back to You. It is published by Riverhead. Sigrid Nunez, what a great pleasure to have you on the program. I always delight in speaking with you. Thank you so much for being with us.
1: Thank you so much, Joe. I really enjoyed it.
0: Sigrid Nunez is the author of the new story collection, It Will Come Back to You, published by Riverhead. Thanks to our producer, Madeline Reynolds. 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